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14: 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And it's brought to you by the largest Christian music site online, newreleasetoday.com. And this week, Third Day's David Carr shares an embarrassing moment. The late Rich Mullins tells us what it took to write a musical masterpiece. And we'll go inside the music with Michelle Toombs. Of course, we've also got your classic requests by phone or text. Call 262-3-REWIND. And starting things off, here's a number one hit from 1999 for Stephen Curtis Chapman. 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

0: The classics live on here at Christian Music Rewind. I'm Shawn Michaels, and you know, being a rock star is not always glamorous, especially when an embarrassing moment happens. Here's Third Day's David Carr talking about one such moment.
1: A lot of times after a show, we'll go to an in-store, you know, go to a bookstore or music store and go, you know, answer questions or sign autographs or both. And we were doing this one in-store. There are all these people out there raising their hands, wanting to ask questions, and I'm looking out there, and I hadn't called on anybody yet. You know, everybody else is saying, hey, you over there, this girl, that guy, this whatever. And so I just point to this, quote, girl, and, you know, I'm like, yeah, you, let's let her answer one. She's had her hand up for a while, and, quote, she was wearing a hat. So it was kind of hard to tell, and finally everybody goes, all right, yeah, we'll let this person answer the question. But he all of a sudden says, well, I thought he called me a girl. And everybody goes, he did, he called you a girl. So I was, needless to say, extremely embarrassed and just tried to play it off, you know, real well. But he forgave me later on, but he was a cool guy. But, you know, I just couldn't quite tell. And it was very embarrassing.
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1: Ages 3 and up. It's on my box. Ages 3 and up. I'm not supposed to be babysitting Princess Drool.
0: That's this week's Mystery Sound Quiz, and I'll have the answer to that classic movie later on in the show. 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
2: Turned on the light. Tonight will be cloudy with occasional showers, with lows at 63. Tomorrow, showers early, then scattered thunderstorms later in the day, with highs at 79. And tomorrow night, cloudy with occasional rain showers, with lows at 56. God bless you. 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
3: This is Max McLean. Tired of the journey? Consider this promise of renewal. Listen to the Bible from Isaiah 40. Do you not know? Have you not heard? The Lord is the everlasting God, the creator of the ends of the earth. He will not grow tired or weary, and his understanding no one can fathom. He gives strength to the weary and increases the power of the weak. For youths grow tired and weary, and young men stumble and fall. But those who hope in the Lord will renew their strength. They will soar on wings like eagles. They will run and not grow weary. They will walk and not be faint. From Isaiah 40, listen to the Bible. It's great for the soul.
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0: And yes, while Mike Donaghy is the voice behind the band 10th Avenue North, he's also an accomplished best-selling author, compelling speaker, a light in the darkness, and a pillar for truth.
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0: Thursday, October 29th in Williston is more than just a concert. 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
1: Hey, you guys don't play enough Petra. You got any Petra that you can play? Love them. Thanks. Chris.

Christian Music Rewind with Point of Grace's 1994 chart topper, Faith, Hope, and Love. Well, I'm Shawn Michaels, and a praise report on Wes King right now. You may have heard back in 2005, Wes was diagnosed with a severe case of lymphoma. After 6 months of massive amounts of chemotherapy, which Wes says almost killed him at several times, he's been slowly recovering for the past few years and is in the early stages of recording some new music independently. Well, the best news of all is the cancer has yet to reappear, so there's no more fitting title of a song to play than Life is Precious, a classic.

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6: You've turned on the light. Tonight will be cloudy with occasional showers with lows at 63. Tomorrow, showers early, then scattered thunderstorms later in the day with highs at 79. And tomorrow night, cloudy with occasional rain showers with lows at 56. God bless you. 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
8: We're heading back to the year 2000 this week on the Retro Top 3 Countdown. These were the three biggest hits in Christian music. And starting it off, it's Phil Joel, who had been known to take center stage on a few songs with Newsboys, including their big hit Entertaining Angels. But in 2000, Phil took it even further, releasing his first solo album. Here's Phil Joel talking about his approach to songwriting.
9: And I've just managed to really capture all these experiences and put them on in song. I mean, song to me is it's kind of like journal writing. I see it really how... probably a little bit as in similar ways as to how David maybe saw his writing songs or writing the Psalms. I mean, he just sort of wrote down what was going on and put them in songs. And I don't know if he knew that people were going to be really touched or by them, thousands of years later. But to me, I wouldn't obviously put myself on the pedestal there with David and his literacy prowess, because he was amazing in the ways he wrote. But it is sort of journal writing to me. I just sort of write what it is that the Lord's taken me through, and I hope that others are sort of challenged and encouraged and maybe comforted in their walk as well.
8: At number three this week in 2000, it's God Is Watching Over You from Phil Joel on the Christian Music Rewind Retro Top 3 Countdown.

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You know, with Mac Powell's recent foray into country music, looking back now, you could definitely see it coming on that one. Number three on the Retro Top 3 Countdown this week in 2000, that's I've Always Loved You. And I'm Shawn Michaels, and we're up to number one. Not too many Christian artists can claim a seven-week chart topper with their debut hit, but that's what Stacy Orrico achieved this week in 2000 with Don't Look at Me. Number one on the Christian Music Rewind Retro Top 3 Countdown.

0: And yes, while Mike Donaghy is the voice behind the band 10th Avenue North, he's also an accomplished best-selling author, compelling speaker, a light in the darkness, and a pillar for truth.
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0: Thursday, October 29th in Williston is more than just a concert. 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
17: 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A Jackie Velasquez song from 1999. 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
1: The last project that ever came out before Rich Mullins' death was a greatest hits CD called Songs, and Rich sure could write them. Here's the late Rich Mullins now talking about the method to his songwriting.
2: The writers that I really like, when I sit down and look at why is this a really good song, it's either because it's a great story and is brilliantly told. And what makes a great story are things like irony, humor, something very human, very tender, vulnerability. Those kinds of things make story songs good. But songs that are less a story song and more like a subject song or an issue song or something like that, it's because they don't... A lot of times we feel the need to apologize for everything we think. We feel the need to defend our thoughts rather than just say them. One of the wonderful things about Karl Barth's whole thing about preaching is he says preaching is not so much my telling you what I think about what the scriptures say. Preaching, good biblical preaching, is simply a proclamation of the good news. So often in Christianity, we're so busy trying to get people, trying to somehow make Christianity attractive. John Fisher said one of the most profound things I think I've ever read. He said something along the lines of, why be cute when you are beautiful? And I think a lot of our energy as Christians, we waste trying to make Christianity appealing to people when Christianity is the most naturally appealing thing in the world. What is more appealing than the idea that we can be loved? What is more appealing than the idea that we will be given the power to love? What is more appealing than the idea that we can experience peace in the midst of turmoil? What is more appealing than all of these things? Rather than trying always to be propagandists, when we simply become the people of God, when we are simply what he made us to be, then people will be drawn, I think, rather than are trying to figure out some cool way to present Jesus that will trick people into being believers. You can't be tricked into the kingdom of God.
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1: I was thinking about being a disc jockey, you know, Southern disc jockey. I figured I need to kind of get some lip exercises, you know, to be able to pronounce all those words on the radio. And so I come up with a parable in F. Feeling footloose and frisky, a feather-brained fellow forced his fond father to fork over his farthings. He flew far to foreign fields and fritted his fortune, feasting fabulously with faithless friends. Finally, facing famine and fleeced by his fellows in folly, he found himself a feed flinger in a filthy farmyard. Fairly famishing, he feigned he would have filled his frame with forage food from the fodder fragments. Phooey! My father's flunkies fare far fancier, the frazzled fugitive fumed fervishly. Frankly, facing facts. Well, frustrated by failure and filled with foreboding, he fled forthwith to his family. Falling at his father's feet, he cried, "Father, I have flunked and fruitlessly forfeited family favor." But the faithful father, forestalling further flinching, frantically flagged the flunkies to fetch forth the finest fatling and fix the feast. Well, the fault-finding fratter frowned on the fickle forgiveness of the former fodderer. His fury flashed, but fussing was futile. The far-sighted father figure, such filial fidelity is fine. But what forbids fervent festivity, for the fugitive is found. Unfurl the flags with flair and let fun and frolic freely flow. Former failures are forgotten, and forgiveness forms the foundation for future fortune. I'm not being facetious.
2: 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But first, here's Whiteheart from 1992 and Say the Word on Christian Music Rewind. 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

0: At the heart of the Y2K problem is how computers behave when their internal clocks change from 1999 to 2000.
1: This is the taste. This is the test. Pepsi versus Coke. The Pepsi Challenge.
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5: You've turned on the light. Tonight will be cloudy with occasional showers with lows at 63. Tomorrow, showers early, then scattered thunderstorms later in the day with highs at 79. And tomorrow night, cloudy with occasional rain showers with lows at 56. God bless you. 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

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Well, the name Sonic Flood is synonymous in Christian music with praise and worship, but that almost wasn't the case. Sonic Flood's roots start with the DC Talk backing band in the mid-90s, and from there, three members formed a band called Zilch and recorded one album under that name. Lead singer Otto Price decided to call it quits, and that's where Jeff Deo came in to fill the gap. But in the midst of recording another straight-up modern rock album, Zilch was persuaded by their record company to do something worship-styled. At first, the band resisted, but eventually, after a name change to Sonic Flood, the worship project was recorded, and when it finally released, there was no turning back. It became a huge hit selling gold. Well, one of the biggest

0: 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That's For Him, and I'm Shawn Michaels, here again with this week's Mystery Sound Quiz. Listen up close and see if you can identify this classic movie clip.
1: Ages 3 and up. It's on my box. Ages 3 and up. I'm not supposed to be babysitting Princess Drool.
0: That's this week's Mystery Sound Quiz. And did you figure out that classic movie? Well, all your favorite toys came to life, including Mr. Potato Head on the original Toy Story. Hey, I'm Shawn Michaels, and there's more classics to come this week. Up next, we're going to get inside a classic with Michelle Toombs. 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
2: Rewind. You've turned on the light. Tonight will be cloudy with occasional showers with lows at 63. Tomorrow, showers early, then scattered thunderstorms later in the day with highs at 79. And tomorrow night, cloudy with occasional rain showers with lows at 56. God bless you. 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
0: Australian singer Michelle Toombs took Christian music by storm in the late 90s with 5 consecutive number one hits. One of those was from a various artist project called Streams. Here's Michelle Toombs getting inside the music on Hold On.
4: I really thought about my grandma, my grandpa when I sang this song, because my grandma has Alzheimer's disease and my papa is 87 years old, and he looks after her, he cooks for her, he cleans for her so she doesn't have to be in a home. So in essence, my papa is holding on to God's strength while my nana is holding on to him. And the song says, hold on to me while I hold on to my father's hand. And it hits a chord in me because it's close to me and it's close to my family.

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It was formed by Jonathan Lippman, an early member of another mainstream boy band, 98 Degrees. Well, I'm Shawn Michaels. 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

0: And yes, while Mike Donaghy is the voice behind the band 10th Avenue North, he's also an accomplished best-selling author, compelling speaker, a light in the darkness, and a pillar for truth.
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0: Thursday, October 29th in Williston is more than just a concert. 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

Meet me in the Valley, Tasha Layton. Yeah, sometimes the Valley experience doesn't feel good. That's where God is molding us and shaping us and making us. Sometimes we have to be quiet, push the plate back, get up at 3 a.m. and pray, and do sometimes what the flesh doesn't want to do. But that's why we're in the Valley, so we can be more like Christ. Amen. Lord, help us each and every day. Lauren Daigle, the birthday girl, on the way with Let It Be a Hallelujah. Also got some Yvette Luna. Here's Mosaic MSC Fountain. Praise and worship.

0: keep going.
1: A quitter never wins and a winner never quits. And we cannot quit on God. And we can't give up on his word. The book of Ezra reminds us that God always keeps his promises. Thank God he doesn't give up on us. And he always gives us more than we deserve. 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
2: Before his betrayal and arrest, Jesus told the disciples that each of them would stumble that night because of him. Peter argued, saying he would never do such a thing. But Jesus assured him that by the time the rooster crowed that night, he would deny Jesus three times. Jesus then went to pray at Gethsemane, was betrayed and arrested, and brought before the Sanhedrin. The disciples fled, but Peter and John followed behind at a distance to see what was happening. John knew the high priest, so he was able to get into the courtyard. Then he talked to the servant girl who stood watch at the door and told her to let Peter in as well. She looked closely at him in the dark. "You also were with Jesus the Galilean." He told her he wasn't. Soon other servants and officers gathered in the courtyard, waiting to see what was going to happen to Jesus. Since it was cold, they built a fire. While Peter warmed himself by the fire, the high priest questioned Jesus. When they didn't like his answer, an officer struck him across his face. The crowds waiting outside could hear what was going on. Another servant girl said to the bystanders, "This man was with Jesus of Nazareth." Again, he denied it. Finally, one of the servants, a relative of the officer whose ear Peter cut off, asked, "Did I not see you in the garden with him?" And for a third time, Peter denied being a disciple of Jesus. I'm Sharon Wilharm, host of All God's Women and author of The Amazing Crab Alley Revival, a Southern historical story about Victorian church ladies. 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

0: Lord, I believe, help my unbelief, trusting in God with all of our heart, mind, and soul. He never fails. It's the Praise and Worship Channel. That was Big Daddy Weave. More of your favorites coming up. Here's Matthew West, Unashamed.
1: Three brothers in a fire, willing to die for their faith. But you were with them in the fire, and they walked out the next day. And Daniel met a lion because he chose to pray. But you shut the mouth of that lion, and he walked out the next day.

0: One touch from the master makes the difference. Thank God for life in Jesus Christ. Tarin Wells ending the set with Breathe On It. We are going to be closing out the hour with Blessing Offer, Jordan's, I love it, Music for Almeda. Also, David Crowder and Phil Wickham, It Really Is Amazing Grace. Praise and worship.
1: Where do you go to relax? Who calms you down when you're wound up tight? 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

You are God's masterpiece. I love it. Ephesians 2:10 says we are his workmanship. The Greek word poiema describes something intentionally created, a work of craftsmanship. Now, you can look in the mirror. It'll show your appearance, but it'll never measure your worth. So don't measure your appearance, accomplishments, or worth by somebody else's opinion. God's word supersedes them all. You are his masterpiece. Praise and worship.

0: Do you ever feel locked out of your unsaved neighbors' lives? Here's a key that might open the door. With Be Their Neighbor, I'm John Gager. At Tim's Church, they enjoy sharing the unsold pastries from a local bakery. But rather than eat those treats, Tim takes some home and shares them with families on the street. Recently, Tim came home with a huge bag of cookies, enough for three families or more. So Tim prayed and asked God for specific direction. Who should he give those cookies to? Well, Tim knocked on three different doors. First, there was Noah and Reese. Now, Tim has been to their home before, so when they saw him and his gift of cookies, boy, they threw open the door, welcomed him in, and chatted for a nice long time. Tim says it was one of the longest conversations he'd enjoyed with these neighbors. And they're somewhat new to the neighborhood, so this was a great time. And get this, Reese had a lovely gift for Tim to take home to his wife. Amazing. Well, having left Noah and Reese, Tim grabbed another bag of cookies and knocked on Sam's door. Sam also welcomed Tim inside and updated Tim on his many health concerns. Tim listened politely, wanting to show Sam that he really did care. But there was still one more bag of cookies to drop off. These were given to Victor and Gabriella. Victor was dressed in some old painting clothes and heartily accepted those cookies. Almost immediately, he then asked Tim if he and his wife would join him and his wife for dinner. And so they did. Today's takeaway, God can use anything. And he apparently loves to use cookies. So what do you have that you can share with others? Colossians 3:17. And whatever you do or say, do it as a representative of the Lord Jesus, giving thanks through him to God the Father. For more, visit moodyradio.org/neighbor. I'm John Gager, and Be Their Neighbor is a production of Moody Radio, a ministry of Moody Bible Institute.
1: Waste not, want not. Ever heard that before? I'm Lena Ebijamra, and this is Today's Single Christian. One of the most popular American proverbs pertains to wasting. Waste not, want not. The idea is that if you're careful with certain commodities, you'll never be in need. And when it comes to the Christian walk, there are two things that must never be wasted. There are two things that most of us don't ever want, yet these two things have proven to be some of my best teachers in the world. I'm talking about our pain and our weight. We will all go through seasons of pain and seasons of waiting, sometimes at the same time. And while most of us would wish them away on any given day, we must learn never to waste them. 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They're gold if you let them be. 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

0: Jesus all along. I tell you, when you look back and you wonder, how did you make it through, over and beyond your wildest dreams? It was only Jesus. Forever faithful, forever tried and true. Hallelujah. It's the Praise and Worship Channel. I'm Effie. Thanks so much for listening. Happy belated birthday going out to Dr. Tony Evans, who just celebrated 77 years young on September 10th. Also, Lauren Daigle's birthday was a few days ago. She's 35 years young. Got to say hi to some of my coworkers, Tricia McMillan. I don't know your age, and I'm not going to tell it, but happy birthday, Tricia, as well as Mildred Stalling. We call her Millie. She is definitely a prayer warrior, and they're just both such wonderful ladies that love the Lord. But Millie, Tricia, God bless you. Happy birthday. And if today is your birthday, or if you've recently celebrated one, we say God bless you, and we hope you have decades more. And thanks so much for listening to the Praise and Worship Channel.
1: The foundation is the most important part of any building. It has to be stable, secure, and well-built. It's also the first part to be built because, well, everything else goes on top of it. Thanks for connecting with Today in the Word, the daily devotional for Moody Bible Institute. I'm Donna Leland. In Ezra 3, we read about the laying of the temple's foundation. There's great rejoicing over this monumental step, but it's mixed with weeping from some of the people who were old enough to remember the first temple. The year is 537 BC. It's April and May. It's the same period, though a different year, of course, that Solomon began work on the first temple, recorded in 1 Kings 6. Great care was taken to ensure that the work was overseen properly. This was a massive undertaking of supreme importance. Today in the Word, we read in Ezra 3, verse 10, that the builders laid the foundation of the temple of the Lord. The priests and Levites erupted in praise, some with trumpets and others with cymbals, and all of them singing praise and thanksgiving to the Lord. Quoting Psalm 107, verse 1, they rejoice in God's hesed, his covenant love toward his people Israel. He had brought them back from exile and allowed them once again to worship him in the land of Israel. Next, the people gave a great shout of praise. But some of them wept aloud, even while others shouted for joy. Their great rejoicing was tinged with sorrow for those who had seen Solomon's temple. Nevertheless, they all rejoiced, for God had shown his great faithfulness to his people. If you enjoy these devotionals, we encourage you to share them with your friends. We've made it easy at todayintheword.org. That's todayintheword.org.
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0: God is good all the time, and all the time he's amazing. Lamentations 3:23, his mercies are new every morning. Great is your faithfulness. And faith isn't a one-time act. It's a daily surrender. Yesterday's trust isn't enough for today's trials. Like manna in the wilderness, God gives fresh grace each morning for what lies ahead. Y'all, let's trust him when we can't trace him. Praise and worship.
1: John Wesley, the founder of the Methodist Church, was nothing if not a servant. He averaged 20 miles a day on horseback for 40 years. He preached 4,000 sermons, produced 400 books, and knew 10 languages. 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
3: But the child who's coming out today has been carrying this for days, weeks, months, and years.
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3: And they do love their parent in most cases and know it's going to break their parents' hearts.
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3: But one of the things I need to say right off the bat, wow, I bet that was hard for you telling me this. You know, I really appreciate the courage it took. See, Jim and John, one of the things when problems are complicated,

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singing the praises of God the Father, Jesus the Son, and the Holy Spirit. 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

0: Hello, this is Paul Cannings. Stay tuned for a quick word that will touch your life.
1: Oh, I love the word stir. This is a word that says, God, I love you so much. I was just waiting for you to tell me what to do. I love you so much. All I needed you to do was to come along and say, work on this angle. Boom, I'm gone. I need you to go serve this way. Yes, Lord, I'm gone. It's not a heart that is waiting and got to be moved and thinking about it, all that stuff. No, boom, God, you spoke. Yes, God, I heard what you said. Gone, stirred. The word heart stirred means the emotion of excitement for serving God was such a big stir in their life, they could not think anymore but to serve God. What this world does to us is make us think we're doing it. We got the job. We got the education. We develop what we have in our lives. So when God speaks, there's no immediate stir because we've been brainwashed to think that we did it. And God is saying, I will only work with those who respect me as the person who provided for their needs according to my riches in glory. That's who I work with. I didn't go pick the Pharisees when Jesus came on earth. I didn't pick the Sadducees when Jesus came on earth. I went and picked a cussing sailor. I went and picked a tax collector. I went and picked a Paul who got through killing Stephen because their hearts stirred them. They dropped fishing nets and ran after me. They put away stuff and chased me because there was a relationship that moved them and stirred them to do what they needed to do.
2: For more information on today's topic or other helpful resources, log on to powerwalkministries.org.
3: I'm Miriam Neff with New Beginnings. Ronald Reagan liked to quote a Russian proverb that stated, trust but verify, good practice. The concept did not originate with the Russian proverbs. Acts 17:11 described how one group listened to the gospel. Now the Berean Jews were more noble character than those in Thessalonica, for they received the message with great eagerness and examined the scriptures every day to see if what Paul said was true. How important for us today. Tweets, speeches, sermons, there's plenty of false teaching and fake news to go around. Solution? Personally, alone before the Lord, open Bible, read, review, reread, pray. Contrast what you hear with Scripture. Why are you capable of doing this? Because the Holy Spirit will be.
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1: 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God,

0: Thursday, October 29th in Williston is more than just a concert. 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
1: Psalm 24 asks, who may stand in God's holy place? Answer, one who has clean hands and a pure heart. I'm John Gager, asking you as I ask myself, are your hands clean? Back to the music you love. Here's Elevation Worship. Whoa.

0: grateful for you.
1: That's Chandler Moore. I'm John Gager asking, how many steps do you walk in a lifetime? Well, assuming an average of 7,500 steps a day, a lifespan of 79 years, your step count would total 216,000, a distance of about 110,000 miles, long enough to walk around the Earth roughly five times. Let's say your lifestyle, though, is much more sedentary, not much of a walker. You get only half the average step count. But even then, you'll track enough steps to circle the equator twice. You know what's even more amazing? How few the number of times that we fall. I mean, think of the tens of thousands of steps we take every week at work, at home, at the grocery store. Now ask yourself, when was the last time I fell? Well, I'm not saying it doesn't happen, but for most of us, all glory to God, the falls are few and far between. But here's the question. When was the last time you thanked God that he has kept you from falling on your bottom or worse, your face? Psalm 121:3 says, he will not allow your foot to slip. Let's talk further at my blog spot, ThursdayThought.com. More stats about walking at ThursdayThought.com.
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3: A former Planned Parenthood executive is suing the abortion giant after allegedly being fired for reporting an illegal late-term abortion. Jocelyn, a former vice president of human resources, says she learned that an abortion was performed at Planned Parenthood's Fairview Heights, Illinois facility at 28 weeks after hours and without apparent medical justification. She reported it anonymously through Planned Parenthood's own whistleblower system, and according to her lawsuit, she was subsequently disciplined and fired. These allegations haven't been yet proven in court, but they echo familiar allegations. Many former Planned Parenthood employees have defected and turned on their former employer.
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4: Hi, I'm John Erickson Tata, and I have always thought that my nose was shaped really funny. When I was little, kids would tease me and call my nose a ski jump. Back then, I secretly hoped that I could have an operation when I grew up to change my nose. Well, many years later, when I was a young adult, I had a terrible mishap on an icy parking lot. My wheelchair skidded on the ice, and I fell out, hitting the asphalt face on. My nose broke badly in two places. As the doctor in the emergency room was working on me, he seriously asked if I wanted him to reshape my nose. Really? I finally had my chance. But I decided not to take it. My nose was mine. It was a part of me. And I decided I preferred my ski jump, thank you. Acts chapter 17 tells how God is involved in every detail of our lives. If he designed us, it's gotta be good. Something to remember when you look in the mirror today.
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A big deal in Old Testament times, but could you find it on a map? And why should you even care? 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

0: Megan Woods in heaven down here. And my question is, are you going to be in heaven up there? The Bible says, these are written to you who believe in the name of the Son of God so that you may know that you have eternal life. Do you know you're headed for heaven? Do you know your sins have been forgiven, that Jesus is your Savior? If you're at all fuzzy, you can be certain. The Bible says it's by grace that we're saved through faith, that not of ourselves, it's the gift of God, so no one can boast or brag. Have a conversation right now with a volunteer who would love to answer your questions and pray with you to receive Jesus at 888-NEED-HIM, 888-NEED-HIM.
1: A praying church is a powerful church. 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Is our church a praying church? Now we know a praying church doesn't just happen, meaning it's not an accident, but it's an intentional decision. 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The truth is, if we want Acts like church, we need Acts like rhythms. 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
3: 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And when team family is led well, all the team members flourish in a safe and healthy environment. 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I loved her and she respected me, and together we raised our children in the discipline and instruction of the Lord. Now, was it easy? No. But it was so worth it. And God blessed our marriage and our family as we sought to do things his way. And he'll do the same for you. Now that's real hope.
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Aren't you glad he is? That's John Reddick. And Jesus said in Matthew 26:41, watch and pray, lest you enter into temptation. The spirit indeed is willing, but the flesh is weak. David Jeremiah comments that our willingness to pray against the possibility of sin is a good indication of how badly we want to avoid it. Here's Micah Tyler and New Today. I've been

0: I'm so grateful that God saved me, and I want everyone else to experience what I have experienced.
1: Your story of what God has done for you portrays the transforming power of His love and forgiveness. Hi, I'm Mark Gothier with Crew and Making Your Life Count. Jeff D. Viotta says God saves us from darkness and sends us into the world with His light.
0: When you think about the simplicity of the gospel, the fact that God loves us, He loves us so much, but then there was sin in the way. And sin is that thing that keeps us away from God. But He loves you too much to leave you that way. And then He enters your story through Jesus, and He saves us, and then He flips it around, and He makes us carriers of that light. And He was saying, Jeff, come to me. I'll be strong for you. I'll lift you up. I'll make something out of you. I'm so grateful that God saved me, and I want everyone else to experience what I have experienced. And that's why I spend every day that I can sharing with people what God did with me, bringing light into the places where I met darkness.
1: God takes ordinary people like you and me, rescues us from darkness, and then sends us back as carriers of His light.
0: If you're thinking, okay, so where do I start? What do I need to get? You have everything you need to be able to be a light in this world. You have your tongue to speak. And if you can't speak with your tongue, you could write. You could do it through video. There's multiple ways of doing it, but the power and the message is already there. It is the message that could set anyone and everyone free. It is the power that we all carry, from the believer who's believed in God for 50 years to the person who just gave his life to Jesus.
1: You already have everything you need to make a difference. Your voice, your story, and your faith. Shine the light of Jesus Christ wherever God has placed you. Learn more at crew.org/life.
2: Beethoven's home houses the actual piano Beethoven played. One time a college music student asked for and was given permission to play that piano. She said to the guard that she suspected a lot of musicians enjoyed playing the piano. "No, ma'am," he replied. "Paderewski was here 2 years ago, but refused to play the piano because he said he was not worthy." John the Baptist said he was not worthy to untie the straps of Jesus' sandals. Sometimes humility is appropriate, more than we think. I'm Steve Brown. You think about that.
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0: Thursday, October 29th in Williston is more than just a concert. 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

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You are

0: All of us possess a wonderful power to touch others' lives. It's the power of affirmation. Hey, why don't we use it more? Calvin Miller makes a great point. We could all use some affirmation. I'm John Gager, and let me affirm you for making the choice to hang out with us. Here's Josiah Queen now.
1: Oh.

0: That's Toby Mack, and we're so glad you're with us today. Whenever a man inordinately desires anything, he instantly loses inward peace. The proud and covetous are never at rest, while the poor and lowly in spirit pass their life in continual peace. The man who is not yet perfectly dead to self is quickly tempted and overcome by small and trifling things. Boy, great observation there from Thomas A. Kempis.
1: Changing the world one grandchild at a time. Here's Ken Canfield for Grandkids Matter.
2: Did you have dreams about what you wanted to do during your latter years? Some people look forward to retiring and traveling more. Some think about moving to a warmer climate and doing things they enjoy. Some start planning for a big purchase, like a new car, a house, or boat. Usually those dreams are conceived before we fully grasp what grandchildren will do to us emotionally, maybe even spiritually. Those incredible grandkids and the joy they bring have a way of shifting our priorities. To help our grandchildren, we might give up one dream because we're convinced there's a better dream to pursue, and it involves blessing them in some way. Grandparents, they do make a difference. God bless you as you build a strong legacy for future generations.
3: This is Carter Conlon. For 38 years, the man at the Pool of Bethesda waited for the stirring of the water. Every time he tried to get there, somebody else stepped in before him. He spent years believing that his miracle was always out of his reach. But then, Jesus came. The beauty of this story is that the Word of God came to him. The water was stirring now, but the stirring was within him. Suddenly, he began to realize he didn't have to crawl to the water anymore. The water had actually come to him. Many people spend their lives waiting for something to happen before they can move forward. But when Jesus comes, everything changes. The stirring that you're looking for may not be around you. It may be happening actually right now within you. God is speaking to you. Listen to his voice and allow him to awaken faith where hopelessness in your heart once lived. Pray with us today because it's time now to pray.
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Carly Ann Taylor. It's 25 minutes past the hour. I'm John Gager with an invitation to join our adventure in the book of Ezra. Yeah, tucked away in the Old Testament is this brief book of Ezra, reminding us that God always keeps his promises, always gives us more than we deserve. You'll love this study at todayintheword.org. Here's We the Kingdom.

0: We're just 20 minutes away from the top of the hour. That's Jeremy Camp. Been in a study in the book of Genesis, and you come to chapter 39. We're told that Joseph was handsome in form and appearance, and he's been sold into slavery, bought by a guy named Potiphar, the leader of the Pharaoh's guard. And Potiphar's wife notices Joseph's a hunky kind of guy. And so one day she cast her eyes on Joseph and said, "Lie with me." Joseph refused. And I love Joseph's comment. He says, "How can I do this great wickedness and sin against God?" Joseph ultimately answered to a higher call, and so do I. Lord, thank you that Joseph got it right. He saw the sin for what it was. He denied the wife. He denied himself because he loved you more. No matter how elaborate or beautiful the disguise, how luscious the promise, how harmless it appears, every sin is wickedness. I must say no, this time, every time, for all time. Help me, Jesus. Amen.
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2: I believe God has called some of you to make an influence on children, and some of you to make an influence on business leaders, and some of you to make an influence on your extended relatives. And you have 200 people in your extended family that do not know God, but your heart is not on fire enough to touch them, and they desperately need God, and you're the missionary to that extended family, and all that needs to happen is you have to want it bad enough. I believe that God is looking for people that want him bad enough. It's about the glory of God, about the purposes of his kingdom, to say, "Here I am, Lord. I will not give up. Use me, Lord."
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0: During World War II, the Tuskegee Airmen flew 15,000 missions and destroyed 219 enemy planes. They succeeded not only because of their skill, but because people prayed for them. Another example of what prayer can do to defeat a foe occurred long ago in ancient Israel. Moabites and Ammonites declared war on their small nation. Israel's king was terrified when he heard the bad news. He not only prayed that God would give him guidance, he urged all his people to fast and pray. When he stood before the nation, he prayed this way, "O Lord, God of our ancestors, you alone are the God who is in heaven. You are the ruler of all the kingdoms of the earth. You are powerful and mighty. No one can stand against you." While the king was praying, a prophet among them cried out, "This is what the Lord says. Do not be afraid. Don't be discouraged by this mighty army, for the battle is not yours, but God's." The king appointed singers to walk ahead of the army, singing and praising God for his holy splendor. At the very moment they began to sing and give praise, the Lord caused the armies of their enemies to start fighting among themselves. When the Israelites arrived at the battlefront, all they saw were dead bodies. Of course, we know God does not solve every problem with a miracle, but this shows that God can rescue his people when we trust him and seek to do his will.
1: If you'd like to learn more about God and his plan for your life, visit urbanministries.com.
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3: Jesus said, "As often as you do it unto one of the least of these my brothers, you do it unto me." We love God by loving others. However, how we express love will depend on our love language. My love language is words of affirmation. Therefore, I find myself freely giving encouraging words to those I meet. My wife's love language is acts of service, so she's always doing things to help people. I have a friend who's always giving gifts, and another who loves to take people to lunch and spend time listening as they share their stories, and yet another who is always giving people hugs and pats on the back. All of us are loving God by loving others. We differ only in the love language we speak.
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0: And yes, while Mike Donaghy is the voice behind the band 10th Avenue North, he's also an accomplished best-selling author, compelling speaker, a light in the darkness, and a pillar for truth.
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0: Thursday, October 29th in Williston is more than just a concert. 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
1: Encouragement there from Rachel Purcell. Hey, why are there so many people who claim to be Christians, but who can never describe a time when they have shared their faith? Why do some Christians talk about seemingly everything else but the things of the Lord? The answer is simple. Jesus is not the overflow of their hearts. You want to become a better evangelist? Fall more in love with Jesus. He'll be on the tip of your tongue more than you could ever imagine.
2: Tragedy and hope. What a strange combination.
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2: 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Their family lost their joy. The 9/11 attacks were tragic for all Americans, but for Sherry and her kids, it was deeply tragic. Since that day, our country has rebuilt some of what it's lost. 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She remarried a few years later and had a daughter whose middle name is Hope. 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And let's cling to hope and to the one who heals. For Family Life Blended, I'm Ron Deal.
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4: The perfect pose. I'm Cindy Tang with Moving Moments. There she was, a deer, standing just 10 feet from me during one of my walks. And when I began taking photos, she stood there and seemed to pose for me. And right away, I remembered Psalm 42, verse 1. As the deer pants for streams of water, so my soul pants for you, my God. The psalmist wasn't writing from a place of comfort. His tears had been his food day and night. He wasn't casually seeking God either. He was desperate for him. Like a thirsty deer searching for water, his soul knew what it needed most. So today, when life is hard, don't just long for relief. Long for the Lord. Seek his presence. Thirst for his word, because he alone can satisfy your soul. To hear more encouraging stories like this, go to movingmoments.org. I'm Cindy Tang with Moving Moments. Now it's your time to make a move.
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That's Lauren Daigle and First, and we're glad you're listening today. 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And why would you even care? 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We'll talk about it this week at thelandandthebook.org. 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

0: million. 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Okay, let's say your lifestyle is more sedentary, not much of a walker. You get only half the average step count. Well, even then, you'll rack up enough steps to circle the equator twice. But you know what's even more amazing? How few the number of times that we fall. Think of the tens of thousands of steps we take every week at work, at home, the grocery store. Now ask yourself, when was the last time I fell? I'm not saying it doesn't happen, but for most of us, all glory to God, the falls are few and far between. Hey, when was the last time you thanked God that he kept you from falling on your bottom, or worse, on your face? Let's talk about this at my blog spot, ThursdayThought.com. 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
2: When Jesus called Peter, Andrew, James, and John, their response was immediate. Matthew 4, 19 to 20 tells us, "Come, follow me," Jesus said, "and I will send you out to fish for people." At once, they left their nets and followed him. This wasn't a casual choice. It was radical surrender. They walked away from careers, possessions, and family ties to follow Christ. His call required full devotion then, and it still does today. Following Jesus means laying down our plans to embrace his. His mission is worth everything because his kingdom is eternal. So what might he be asking you to leave behind today? Will you answer his call at once and follow him completely?
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3: Could it really be as easy as 1, 2, 3? Hi, I'm Arlene Pellicane, author of Screen Kids. In a study of more than 4,500 kids, researchers found three things that set kids up for success. Kids who met these three daily requirements had stronger attention spans, language abilities, working memory, and executive function. Curious? The three things are 1. At least 60 minutes of physical activity. 2. No more than 2 hours of recreational screen time. And 3. 9 to 11 hours of sleep. It's not rocket science, yet only half of the kids surveyed were getting enough sleep, 64% of kids were having too much screen time, and only 17% of kids were exercising. If you're concerned about your child, it really is as easy as 1, 2, 3. Why not start today?
4: We're lifting high the name of Jesus through this ministry of word and song. We're glad you found your way to this music of praise and worship.

Meet Me in the Valley. That's Tasha Layton. I'm John Giger, inviting you to meet with me right now in prayer for your pastor. You know, the fall season approaching has a lot of changes, transitions, energy, and draining activities for your pastor. Lots going on. Let's pray for him. Lord, I pray for pastor today, pastor of our church, that you would give him your supernatural wisdom, your supernatural love for the people that he serves. So easy to get caught up in the activities and the busyness. Help him not do that. Instead, help him to keep his focus on Jesus, the Good Shepherd, and himself be a shepherd, the one you've called him to be. We pray it in Jesus' name. Amen. Here's Big Daddy Weave.

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1: When my mother was arrested for the murder of my father, I was 13. I didn't see how it was possible because Mom was with us at the neighbor's and we came home to find the house ransacked and my dad dead on the kitchen floor. Dad was 76 when he died and Mom was 33. Dad had married Mom out of pity after he found her homeless with my two half-sisters. The prosecution subpoenaed me as a witness, and I wasn't allowed to tell things Dad did that made Mom hate him, like touching us girls inappropriately. They twisted my words to support their case. Mom was convicted and sentenced to life in prison. I was sent to live with a cousin in Texas who blabbed about our tragedy, which I hated, and she wouldn't let me visit Mom in prison. I was filled with self-pity and tried to end my life by swallowing a bottle of pain pills. To get away from my cousin, I married a godly man from church when I was 18. He took me to visit my mom, but I was so selfish we divorced after 4 years. Then I married again and had 3 children. I was so ashamed of my past, I hated going to church, but did and began reading the Bible. I learned that God loved me and Jesus died for my sins. Jesus set me free of guilt and shame, giving my life purpose. I'm Sylvia. If the Son, therefore, shall make you free, ye shall be free indeed.
0: If you would like to be free from the weight of sin by receiving Jesus Christ as Lord and Savior, or maybe you have questions about it, call 1-888-NEED-HIM right now. Free Indeed is a production of Pacific Garden Mission, 1458 South Canal Street, Chicago, Illinois, 60607. 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
2: Evangel-what? This is Ken Ham on a mission to call the church back to the authority of God's Word. Biblical illiteracy is growing across the West. Now, many professing Christians simply don't know what the Bible teaches or even understand basic Christian doctrine. One study found that a quarter of Americans claim to be evangelicals, but the same study found that only half of them strongly agree with core evangelical beliefs. People are claiming the label evangelical without believing the Bible's core teachings. Well, why? Because we have generations of Christians who don't know their Bibles. This is a big problem, and the only way to fight biblical illiteracy is for you to get into your Bible and get your kids into it too.
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0: Thursday, October 29th in Williston is more than just a concert. 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
1: More of you, God. So easy to want more of the world, more of our stuff, more of our entertainment, more of our pleasure, more money. But more of you, God. Oh, that's the prayer. I'm John Gager. So glad to have you listening with us today. Song's coming up from SEU Worship, Jay Walker's Ben Fuller. Here's Crowderman.

0: SCU worship, and what a God. Whenever a man inordinately desires anything, he instantly loses inward peace. The proud and covetous are never at rest, while the poor and lowly in spirit pass their life in continual peace. The man who is not yet perfectly dead to self is quickly tempted and overcome by small and trifling things. Wow, that's rather profound, Thomas A. Kempis there. The man who is not yet perfectly dead to self is quickly tempted and overcome by small and trifling things.
1: Hi, I'm Johnny Erickson Tata. Max, who was a quarterback for a high school team, has been friends with his buddy KL ever since fifth grade. Now, KL has cerebral palsy and serves as the football team's manager. These two guys were both nominated, though, for the Homecoming King. But during halftime at the big game, when they crowned Max the football star, he got a bright idea. Seeing his friend KL coming toward him to give him a congratulatory hug, Max took off the crown from his head and held it out to his friend, and the crowd went wild. Later, Max explained, "I think the crown should have gone to the person who positively uplifts the school, and that person is KL for sure." Romans chapter 12 says, "Love one another with brotherly affection. Outdo one another in showing honor." Max found a way to do just that. So think of the ways you can show honor today to the ones that you love.
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The Old Testament book of Ezra records the rebuilding of the temple, the reestablishment of right worship, and the people's ongoing struggle to be faithful to God. 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Here's Micah Tyler.

That's Torrin Wells. I'm John Gager, reflecting on a personal adventure in the book of Genesis. And you come to the scene where Joseph, who's been sold into slavery, is now in the house of Potiphar, the Egyptian captain of the guard. And Potiphar's wife has noticed that Joseph was handsome in form and appearance. And one day she says, Joseph, lie with me. And of course, Joseph refused. Notice, though, Joseph's perspective on this temptation. He says to her, how can I do this great wickedness and sin against God? Joseph ultimately answered to a higher call. And so do you and I.

0: ever ask a question of your team only to receive a one-word answer or just a grunt? Hi, I'm Mark Gregston with Parenting Today's Teens. 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That can be pretty discouraging. But let me offer some encouragement. 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Don't stop spending one-on-one time together every week. Don't stop asking those questions and waiting for the answer. Your patience will pay off sooner than you think.
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3: A new video from a group called Satanic Planet shows a woman performing the Satanic Temple's abortion ritual inside of a Hobby Lobby bathroom. The video shows the woman taking an abortion pill while reciting the Satanic Temple affirmations, then mocking Christian beliefs and displaying Hobby Lobby's own Christian imagery in flames. Abortion is human sacrifice, and the Satanic Temple is making that clear. Hobby Lobby is a famously Christian company, which is no doubt why the Satanists targeted their store in this disgusting display. The national debate surrounding abortion is rife with spiritual warfare. If the abortion industry isn't stopped, we'll see more innocent children killed in such barbaric and satanic ways.
2: 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That's Life Defender to 41444.
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Forerunner music and joyful, joyful. 2 Samuel 22, verse 21, an interesting testimony. The Lord rewarded me according to my righteousness. According to the cleanness of my hands, he has recompensed me. See, righteousness means being right in God's eyes, not man's. Here's C.C. Winans and Goodness of God

0: What might happen if someone took the Bible's instruction, never stop praying, literally? Frank Laubach decided to find out. I'm Bonnie Sala with Reset. Relationships grow through conversation. We share our joys, frustrations, questions, and hopes. Those conversations build trust and connection. Prayer is that kind of conversation with God. Yet many people see it as a religious duty reserved for church or emergencies. But Jesus invites us into something more personal. He calls us friends. In 1930, Frank Laubach was a missionary working in an isolated community in the southern Philippines. Separated from his wife and son, still learning the local language, and unable to have many close conversations, he struggled with deep loneliness. He began including God in every part of his day, talking with God as he wrote, walked, ate, and met with people. What did he discover? Laubach wrote, "The sense of being led by an unseen hand, which takes mine, while another hand reaches ahead and prepares the way, grows upon me daily." He felt more secure and confident about the future as loneliness gave way to companionship with God. "I feel like one who has had his violin out of tune with the orchestra and at last is in harmony with the music of the universe," he concluded. Yes, the Bible encourages us to never stop praying. Prayer can be spoken, written, sung, or whispered in your heart. That conversation can simply begin with "Thank you" or "Jesus, please help." Friendships grow one conversation at a time. So does your relationship with God. What would a conversation with God look like for you today? I'm Bonnie Sala. Ready to grow your faith? Discover practical tools and more at guidelines.org.
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2: Some of you have a step that you really need to take. 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A long journey always starts with the first step. And unless you take the first step, you're not on a journey. You're just thinking about a journey. You're planning out a journey. You're mapping out a journey, but some of you have been mapping it out, planning it out, thinking about it, envisioning it, talking about it for a long time. Now it's time to stop talking about it, thinking about it, planning about it, wrestling through it, and now it's time to take the first step.
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0: Thursday, October 29th in Williston is more than just a concert. 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

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And I'm John Gager, suggesting you get comfortable as we enjoy some great music together from Cochran and Company, Shane and Shane, Chris Tomlin. Right now, Danny Gokey. Love God, love people.

0: That's Cochran and Company, and I'm John Gager asking, how many steps do you walk in a lifetime? Well, assuming an average of 7,500 steps a day and a lifespan of 79 years, your step count will total about 216 million, a distance of about 110,000 miles, long enough to walk around the Earth roughly five times. But let's say your lifestyle is much more sedentary. You get half that step count. Even then, you'll rack up enough steps to circle the equator twice. You know what's even more amazing, though? How few the number of times that we fall. I mean, think of the tens of thousands of steps we take every week at work, at home, the grocery store, and ask yourself, when was the last time I fell? I'm not suggesting it doesn't happen, but for most of us, all glory to God, the falls are few and far between. But when was the last time you thanked God that he has kept you from falling on your bottom, or worse, your face? Psalm 121:3 says he will not allow your foot to slip. Let's talk further about our steps. Got some fascinating statistics at ThursdayThought.com, my blog spot, ThursdayThought.com. Amazing stats about steps, ThursdayThought.com.
1: Hi, I'm Todd Nettleton, and this is the Voice of the Martyrs Radio. A growing house church in Sri Lanka has been the focus of aggression from Buddhist monks in the community. A rural pastor, Saman, has experienced persecution for months. The Buddhist monks claim the church is illegal and filed charges against Pastor Saman. Saman has been warned not to leave his home after dark because of threats he could be harmed or killed. Despite opposition, the church in Saman's home is growing. Remarkably, the negative attention the church received actually increased the interest of neighbors to hear the gospel message. Pray for Saman. May he stand firm in faith and may justice prevail in his court case.
2: I will not let my brothers and sisters suffer in silence, nor will I let them serve alone. 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

That's Ryan Stevenson. 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And why should you care? 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Thelandandthebook.org. Back to the music. Here's Andrew Ripp.

That's Cain and living water. The question is, do you have that living water? Do you have Jesus as the leader of your life? Is he the forgiver of your wrongdoing, your sins? If not, you don't have it. The Bible says, unless a man or woman is born again, they cannot see the kingdom of God. It gets worse. In Revelation 20:15, we're told whoever's name was not found written in the Lamb's book of life was cast into the lake of fire. Listen, you don't want to go there. You want to be right with God. You want to head to heaven. And you want a life with Jesus now that's lived for righteous things.

0: Throughout the scripture, we see how much God values a heart of humility and brokenness.
1: I thought humility was important for everybody else.
0: When people look up to us, we're more vulnerable to pride and self-deceit.
1: Everybody looked up to me at church. I was a board member and a businessman. I had a model family. I thought I didn't need anything.
0: Once we have a position of influence, we have a reputation to maintain. We have a lot to lose if we get honest about our real spiritual needs.
1: There was a room set up for people who needed to leave the service for prayer and counseling. I was a leader in the church and wondered what everyone would think. But I needed to humble myself. I went and asked for prayer and confessed my pride.
0: Are you working hard to keep up an image? Or do the people who look up to you see an example of true humility? With Seeking Him, I'm Nancy DeMoss Waugmuth.
2: Open the Bible with Colin Smith.
3: God's first law, like all of His commandments, was a wonderful expression of His love. You may surely eat of every tree of the garden, but of the tree of the knowledge of good and evil you shall not eat. See, Adam and Eve already knew about good, but there was another reality out there called evil, and God says, I don't want you ever to experience it. But Adam and Eve felt that they'd like to have this knowledge of evil, and we've all lived with it ever since. You know, every command that God gives is an expression of His love. Harm will come to you from breaking His law, and good will come to you from keeping it, irrespective of the cost.
2: Is there someone in your life who needs to know the God of the Bible and might be open to take a journey through the Bible with you? Invite them to openthebible.org.
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2: And you know, Wayne, that means so much coming from the Cambodian people, for it's just in the recent history where the Khmer Rouge devastated such a large percentage of the Cambodian population.
0: Right.
2: It's still heavy on their minds. There's still an absence of older men in that population because they were all killed during this horrible regime. So it means a lot when a Cambodian says, stand firm, trust God. As it says in Joshua 1, the Lord commanded Joshua, be strong and courageous. And these people are strong and courageous, but it's not without the help of the gospel.
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3: Shalom, I'm Mitch Glazer, president of Chosen People Ministries. There are some pretty wacky names for athletic teams out there, the Biscuits, the Pretzels, the Banana Slugs. But have you ever noticed no one has taken the moniker, the Sheep? That's because sheep are not typically considered courageous or victorious. Sheep is the name the Lord gives us, though. Psalm 100 tells us, know that the Lord, He is God, we are His people, and the sheep of His pasture. Being called a sheep is not exactly flattering, but it's definitely on point. And in Psalm 23, we're given a greater glimpse into the unique relationship between the saving shepherd and his straying human sheep.
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0: Thursday, October 29th in Williston is more than just a concert. 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
2: Circumstances and situations do color life, but you have been given the mind to choose what the color will be. Regardless of the troubles we might be facing, hey, let's stand alongside David, who said, shout for joy to the Lord. I'm John Gager, back to our playlist that features Passion, Zach Williams, Crowder, and right now, John Reddick.

0: The clock says it's 20 minutes past the hour as we hear Just That Good from Passion. Question, why are there so many people who claim to be Christians, but who can never describe a time when they have shared their faith? Why do some Christians talk about seemingly everything else but the things of the Lord? The answer is simple. Jesus is not the overflow of their hearts. If you want to become a better evangelist, fall more in love with Jesus. He will be on the tip of your tongue more than you could ever imagine.
1: Some people think that to become a Christian, you have to be a Bible scholar. But Billy Graham knew the first step to making Jesus Christ your Savior is really quite simple.
2: You come by faith to Christ, and then you will begin to understand as you come first by faith. When you come to Christ, you start out with simple, easy things to learn about God. And then it gets deeper and deeper and gets more wonderful all the time. People say, I can't understand the Bible. Well, I don't understand everything in the Bible either. But we accept it by faith. You accept many other things by faith. You say, I don't understand God. I don't either. If God was small enough for man to understand, he wouldn't be big enough to meet man's deep and eternal needs.
1: If you have questions about taking that first step of faith, we can help you find answers. Visit our website, findpeacewithgod.net. That's findpeacewithgod.net. We're the Billy Graham Evangelistic Association.
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0: how you'll lead your church to pray. 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
1: This is Max Licato. Immediately after the Mount Carmel experience, Elijah instructed Ahab, "Go eat and drink, for there is the sound of a heavy rain." 1 Kings 18 and 41. But then we read that the sky was cloudless. How do we explain his announcement? I found the answer in the Hebrew word that is translated sound. Elijah was choosing to hear God's covenant and disregard the circumstances. The circumstances, the silent sky, the blazing sun, dearth of clouds, the promise of God, the word spoken to Elijah said, pull out your umbrella. Elijah chose to hear the voice of God's promise. What about us? Multiple times each day, we choose the message we follow. Are we reeling from the problems, or are we standing on God's promises? This is Max Licato.
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0: this is Paul Kennings. It doesn't matter what you face today. It matters most who you face it with. Stay tuned and allow God to influence your life through His Word.
1: Work, energy, drive, time, sacrifice. In this week, what work have we done for God? Every moment of the day He worked for us. The Bible says His eyes are upon us. When you look at that in the Greek, it means His eyes are sitting right on top of our head. That's why He knows the numbers of hairs on our head. He got so much attention on top of us, He ends up counting it. What have we done for Him this week? Other than gimme, gimme, gimme. Come on, God. Need protection. Wake me up. Give me a job. Give me a raise. God, heal me. Strengthen me. Protect my kids. Get my kids saved. I mean, serving God could be simply just spending time with your kids. Serving God could be just investing in your marriage by going on a date. Serving God is, what am I going to set to the side to give to God to make sure nothing interferes with what God is supposed to go to God this week? Nothing will interfere with it. Ain't no broken down car. Ain't no broken down refrigerator. Ain't no broken down washer or dryer. God, this is yours. I've set it aside. It's yours. Must be something that says that there's a stir to action. That God, I thank you and I bless your name for your goodness, your grace, your mercy, for saving me when I wasn't even seeking you, for writing my name in the Lamb Book of Life. Well, only by your grace I'm saved. There's something that says something. What stirs you to serve God?
2: For more on this and other helpful resources, log on to powerwalkministries.org.
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4: Let me offer three P's that can help us understand our connection to sin. First, our position before God is secure. If you've put your faith in Christ, He's forgiven you of your sin and you've been declared righteous. Second is our prospect before God. Christ is coming back for us and we'll live forever with Him without sin. Then there's our practice. That's where we have trouble. We don't always live up to our holy position and holy prospect. That's why we constantly need the Word of God. Jesus prayed for His disciples and said, "Sanctify them by the truth. Your Word is truth." We cooperate with God in the process of sanctification every time we let Him wash us with His Word. So how's your practice? Let the truth of God's Word.
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18: You've turned on the light. Today we'll have showers early with scattered thunderstorms later in the day with highs at 79. Tonight, cloudy with occasional showers with lows at 56. Tomorrow, mostly sunny with a few morning clouds with highs at 66. God bless you. 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
20: Shalom and welcome to the Chosen People radio program. My name's Robert Walter, and today we're going to deviate a little bit from our normal programming because the fall feasts have begun, and we're very excited to present a talk that Mitch gave last year during our Trumpets to Tents conference. Now, there's a lot of information to get through, so let's get started.
21: We begin this season of the year, Rosh Hashanah, with the shofar, with the trumpet. And then we close it with the tents, Sukkot, with the Feast of Tabernacles. And so that's where the name comes from. So I'm going to look at this, and if you don't mind, this is kind of It's going to be more of a Bible kind of message, if that's okay. So Leviticus chapter 23, verse 1. The Lord spoke again to Moses, saying, "Speak to the sons of Israel and say to them, the Lord's appointed times, which you shall proclaim as holy convocations, my appointed times are these." And so the Hebrew word is moed, M-O-E-D, and the Hebrew word moed can mean appointed times. The Bible translators like to give it a little bit more, you know, a little bit more power to it and make it a little bit bigger than it might be. But the Hebrew word moed really just means appointments. And so on Mount Sinai, God gave, through Moses, to the Jewish people, he gave a whole bunch of do's and don'ts. According to Jewish tradition, it was 613 positive and negative commandments. And some of you I know are going to run home and count, but about 613. So along with the positive and negative commandments, God actually gave a calendar to instruct the Israelites on how to live each and every day. Now, he didn't give the whole calendar. Actually, he just gave one festival a week, Shabbat. And then secondly, there are seven great festivals of the year. Now, four of those festivals are in the spring, unless you're like my wife from Argentina, because this fall is the spring, you know, you got that, right? Even the constellations are in reverse. Okay, so you've got four in the fall, four in the spring, and three in the fall. And so each of these festivals have similar characteristics, and you can learn about those characteristics by understanding the Sabbath. And when you sort of claw back, you know, the reality of the text and say, you know, why did God actually do that? I've been thinking about that for years, and my thought is this. Maybe you've thought about it too, and that is the Lord understood our frame. He made us. He understands the fall better than all of us. And he understands that we get lost on our way in the wilderness of this world. And so he invaded time and space through the holidays, demanding that the Jewish people take time away from their normal course of life and focus on him. And each of the festivals actually bring up something unique about God's plan and purposes. So that's what he did. So if you think of each of these festivals, including the weekly Shabbat, Sabbath, if you think of all of them as retreats, I think you'll be on the right track. A lot of the characteristics of the festivals are found in what we learn about the Sabbath. So let me share it with you. For 6 days, work may be done, but on the seventh, there's a Sabbath of complete rest, a holy convocation. So you know the controversy, I guess, between Judaism and Christianity. So Christianity says that Sunday is the Lord's Day, and that's the day of rest. And Jewish people say it's Saturday, after the 6 days of creation. And, you know, people go at loggerheads with each other. If you have a problem with it, just, you know, the Sabbath is the Sabbath, the Lord's Day is the Lord's Day, okay? Of course, I think every day is the Lord's Day, but it's the resurrection day. So those who say, so I can get on one of my hobby horses just for a moment. So those who say that the real Sabbath is Sunday, the Lord's Day, number one, it's never called a Sabbath. In fact, it's never called anything. It's a great day. I mean, I think it's a great day to worship because we all get the day off on Sunday, usually, most people. But the Sabbath is a day of rest and celebration for the Jewish people. And that's never really changed. There is something which a lot of you are familiar with, and we call it replacement theology, but that's a little bit negative, isn't it? The theological term is supersessionism, which means replacement, basically. But some people create a whole theological system whereby Sunday now replaces the Saturday. But the theological system is a very important thing to take note of. And so when a Jewish person becomes a believer in Jesus, it's not easy to replace Sunday with Saturday because we're raised that way. So for 6 days, work may be done, but on the seventh day, there's a Shabbat, Sabbath of complete rest. So characteristic number one is rest. A holy convocation, characteristic number two, is gathering together. You shall not do any work. It is a Sabbath to the Lord in all your dwellings. Okay, so we understand that the Sabbath causes Jewish people to look back at creation. And when we look back at creation, we remember that God is our creator. When we remember that God is our creator, then we recalibrate our lives to live under the authority and to do what our creator wants us to do. Because if we do what he wants us to do, we'll have better lives. And so if you go to a synagogue service, a lot of the worship in a synagogue on Saturday is the liturgy has to do with glorifying the God who is our creator. And so every one of these festivals sort of look back at something that God did. And the interesting thing is almost all of the festivals in one way or another look forward to something God's going to do. So it looks back and then it looks forward. And so that's very important. Okay, there's the outline. So I want to talk about the roadmap to redemption. You can look at the festivals as celebrations or worship opportunities or retreats or whatever. But in a sense, the Bible also looks at these festivals in a prophetic way. They're what we call types. A type basically is something in Scripture that points to something future. And it doesn't give you all the information right away, but it gives you some of the information. And so the creation of the world is a historical fact. God created the world in 6 days, but it looks forward. It's a type. It looks forward to a greater day of rest. Now, the interesting thing is, as believers in Yeshua, as believers in Jesus, sometimes we seem to have multiple fulfillments of types. And so that the Sabbath was something that we understand from the past, but in a sense, it was fulfilled in the person of Jesus. And then there's a greater fulfillment coming in the future, because I believe we're going to see the Lord face to face. He's going to reign in Jerusalem. He's going to conquer his enemies, and we're going to have peace, and everybody can be under my fig tree if you don't get your own. And so that day is coming. So you look back and you look forward, but you look forward in multiple stages. So you have a interim fulfillment, then you have a greater fulfillment. And theologians, again, have done all sorts of wonderful things and gymnastics figuring out how to do this. So I just say that there's an interim fulfillment that is ready, it's a good word, organically related to a future fulfillment. That's for you vegetarians. So why does that mean something to me? Well, everything I knew about Judaism was Orthodox, and I didn't believe any of it. See, because in my Jewish bubble in New York City, you were Jewish, and then you could be religious or you could not be religious. But we never said, well, how Jewish were you? We never thought in those terms. How Jewish was I? I don't know. Ask my mother. You know, I mean, I don't know how Jewish I was, but I knew how religious I was. Not very. And did I believe in God? You know, the verdict was out for a while. And so then I did a good job of messing up my life. So I went out to California. Of course, you know this whole story. And then my two best friends who were Jewish became believers. And so I started reading my Bible again. And then it was within about 2 months that I found the New Testament, read it, and gave my life to Jesus. Amen. So when I say that there's an interim fulfillment, I've experienced it. And maybe you've experienced it too. He's the Sar Shalom, the Prince of Peace. He gives you peace. He gives you rest of soul. And if you have an antsy soul tonight, then reach out to him, trust him, and he'll give you rest. Okay. A road to redemption. The road to redemption is found in the other various holidays. So first one is Passover. And we read about Passover in Leviticus 23, 3 through 8. And Passover looks back, right? Looks back to the Exodus. The key point to the Exodus was that the firstborn males didn't die because we took a perfect spotless lamb. We watched it. We killed it. We smeared its blood on the doorposts of our homes. And then the wrath of God passed over that doorpost, and they were alive. Again, remember what I said. It points backwards to point forward. So it pointed backwards to the Exodus, and it pointed forward. And again, you sort of have a few interim fulfillments on the way to absolute fulfillment. One of my favorite passages of Scripture is Isaiah 53. I wrote a little book on that one, too. And in Isaiah chapter 53, we learn about a lamb that would be led to a slaughter, like a sheep before its shearers. He would be silent. And it's almost like Exodus 12 was charcoal outline. Isaiah 53 became more black and white, maybe a little bit of color. And then in John 1:29, we read about this incredible Jewish person who John the Baptizer said, "Behold the Lamb of God who takes away the sin of the world." Is that the end of the fulfillment? Not quite. Because when a man or a woman, boy or girl, by faith applies the blood of the sacrifice of that perfectly innocent Lamb of God and applies it to their hearts, then the wrath of God passes over us and we pass from death into life. Hallelujah. That's why Paul said, even Christ, our Passover, has been sacrificed for us. Looking back, interim, looking forward, right? The next one is first fruit. And first fruit, it's debated when it happens, and you can read the text, but it really happens the day after the Sabbath attached to the Passover. And the priests would wave one sheaf, and that was the first sheaf of the harvest, and the prayer is, "Lord, we've got one sheaf, bring it on now, you know, we need the rest." And then at the Festival of Weeks, where eventually the Holy Spirit was given in Acts chapter 2 for a lot of reasons, we count 49 days, then a 50th day, we offer two loaves of leavened bread, and that is the Feast of Weeks. Now, why is it interesting? Well, in the year that Yeshua died, he died specifically on the right day. He died on Passover. Coincidence, right? And then he rose on Sunday, which is the day I just explained all this to you, right? Was that the Sabbath? It was the, when's the Sabbath? Saturday. So Sunday was the day after the Sabbath. And that's when the first sheaf would have been waved in the temple. So the Lamb of God died on Passover. He rose on first fruit. Wow, that's pretty remarkable. Then you start counting 49 days and one, hence the Pentecost, 50. And in Acts chapter 2, Peter gets up and says, you know, these cloven tongues of fire, all these things that are happening, you know, this is exactly what Joel the prophet predicted would happen in the last days. And these Jewish believers who were filled with God's Spirit began preaching in dialects that were understood by the many Jewish people who had come all the way from the diaspora to Jerusalem for Passover, Shavuot, Pentecost, and one day it would come for Tabernacles, but they were up. It was the Aliyah festivals. Jerusalem was crammed, and there in that little upper room, these Jewish believers were preaching in languages they didn't understand, but the other people understood. And that was the sign that God had fulfilled his word, a roadmap to redemption. Well, if the roadmap works in the spring, what about the fall? That's a good question. So in chapter 23, we drop down to verse 23. Again, the Lord spoke to Moses, saying, "Speak to the sons of Israel, saying, in the seventh month, on the first of the month, you shall have a rest." There it is again, common events. a reminder by blowing of trumpets, a holy convocation. That's a terrible translation. Do you know why? Because the word trumpet isn't even in there. It's Yom Teruah, and Teruah does not mean blowing of a trumpet. Teruah is the sound the trumpet makes. And so it's really Yom, or the day of Tutut. It is. I would bless you with my imitation of a shofar, but it would scare you to death. So, again, don't do any laborious work. Present an offering by fire to the Lord. That's a new element to these festivals that we now see, where it's sacrifice, and you'll find out all about the sacrifices of the festivals in Numbers 28 and 29. But here we learn there are sacrifices that are to be offered as well. So why do I think that there's a real future for the blowing of trumpets? Well, 1 Thessalonians chapter 4, verses 15 through 17, you will see that the blowing of the trumpet will precede the coming of the Lord. Okay, so then the next festival is the most serious one. That's the Day of Atonement. And so on Yom Kippur, we have the holiest day of the Jewish year, and we have one of the most magnificent types and fulfillments in Scripture. Because on the Day of Atonement, we read on exactly the 10th day of the 7th month is the Day of Atonement. It shall be a convocation for you. Gather, you shall humble yourselves. That's a Hebrew word that does not mean fast, but that's how we express our humility. We humble ourselves by fasting. And present an offering by fire to the Lord. Lots of sacrifices. Don't do any work, for it is a day of atonement, to make atonement on your behalf before the Lord your God. And then there are severe consequences for those who don't obey, just like on the Sabbath. Now, the Hebrew word kafar, which is translated atonement, means covering. So essentially, the blood of the sacrifices form what some of the old commentators, some of the old Puritans, called a crimson cover for sin. So the Day of Atonement looks back to the animals that were sacrificed in the temple, looks forward to the death of the Messiah. And then I believe that it might even make reference to something a little further, just like Rosh Hashanah. Might be a little bit eschatological. Can I use that word? Okay, it means the end times. Because a day's coming in Zechariah 12:10 when the Feast of Tabernacles will be fulfilled. And in that day, on the Feast of Tabernacles, we're going to see something that's really incredible. First thing that happens in this end times Feast of Tabernacles is that the Jewish people turn to Yeshua. I will pour out upon the house of David and upon the inhabitants of Jerusalem the spirit of grace and of supplication, and they shall look to me whom they have pierced, and they will mourn as one mourns for an only begotten son. In that day, the Spirit of God will fall upon the Jewish people, the end-time remnant that's about to be destroyed. Instead of being destroyed, God doesn't send down IDF soldiers in parachutes. Instead, God sends his Spirit, turns the hearts of the Jewish people to Jesus the Messiah, and Jewish people accept Jesus. Then chapter 1 of verse 13 of Zechariah, and a fountain will be opened for sin and impurity. The hymn writer had it straight. There's a fountain filled with blood drawn from Emmanuel's veins. And then the Lord returns. And then in Zechariah chapter 14, he's on his rightful throne. And all the Gentiles who are part of that kingdom need to come up on what holiday? Tabernacles. The Feast of Tabernacles. And worship the Lord in Jerusalem. And so Tabernacles has always been the inclusion of the Gentiles holiday, because it looks forward to a great day when Gentiles will be invited to participate in the kingdom of God. Now, it's a roadmap to redemption. He died on Passover. He rose on first fruit. The Spirit of God was given on Shavuot. The trumpet was blown, and you'll never see New Year's in Rosh Hashanah. That's a Jewish, basically, tradition. The trumpet will be blown before he comes. The Day of Atonement will look back at what he did and his sacrifice for our sins and look forward to that great day of Israel's repentance. And then Sukkot, well, what's going to happen that day? The earth will be filled with the knowledge of the Lord as the waters fill the sea. The day is coming when the whole earth will be his tabernacle. Yes. And we will dwell with him forever and ever. Eventually, the New Jerusalem will come down out of heaven. He'll wipe every tear from our eyes. There'll be no more pain, no bitterness, because Yeshua will be reigning forever. Boy, fantastic. You can learn so much from the festivals, because they truly are a roadmap to redemption.
20: 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Thank you so much for joining us today.
0: Well, we have something we'd love to send you. 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

0: And yes, while Mike Donaghy is the voice behind the band 10th Avenue North, he's also an accomplished best-selling author, compelling speaker, a light in the darkness, and a pillar for truth.
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14: How do you resolve conflict? Because we're going to have conflict. Husbands are going to offend their wives. Wives are going to offend their husbands. Friends will offend one another, maybe intentionally, maybe unintentionally, but it will happen.
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14: The objective is to resolve, not to win the argument.

0: so many arguments. As one person is making her point, the other person is formulating his response. He's not really hearing her point, he's preparing his counterpoint. It's tactical gamesmanship, and they're keeping mental score. Well, hopefully that doesn't sound familiar. But if it does, today on A New Beginning, Pastor Greg Laurie helps us learn to resolve conflict by following an example we see in Scripture. Today, practical help for everyone.
1: Well, grab your Bibles and turn to Acts chapter 15. And the title of my message is How to Resolve Conflict. We're going to look at a story now in the Bible as two godly men have a conflict. Two men who love the Lord have a disagreement, and they were apostles nonetheless. And we're going to see some very important things from this. But we have some troublemakers that have entered the scene. They're believers in Jesus. They're Jewish, and they have a Jewish background. And they felt that one had to be circumcised before they could become a Christian. They were placing an unnecessary barrier on these new believers. So Paul and Barnabas are now a missionary team, and they're not happy about it. And they thought, we need to go back to the leaders in Jerusalem and get this resolved. So the apostles and elders met together to resolve this issue. The apostles gave a ruling. So basically they said, okay, we're not going to require circumcision. To become a Christian, you need to believe in Jesus. Look at verse 11 of chapter 15. We believe through the grace of the Lord Jesus Christ, we shall be saved. Bottom line, it's Jesus plus nothing. It's Jesus only. You don't need anything more than Jesus. But sometimes we act as though we achieve salvation through our own efforts. I heard about a multimillionaire who was talking with someone, and the person said, can you tell me the secrets of how you became a multimillionaire? The guy said, sure. When I was a very young man, I was dirt poor. There were tough times when I was motivated and energetic. So with my last dime, I bought an apple. I spent the whole night polishing that apple. And then I took it downtown and I sold it for 50 cents. I took that 50 cents and I bought five more apples and I polished them and I sold them for $2.50. Then I bought more apples and more apples till I'd made $100. And then my wife's father died and left us $10 million. So the, you know, he didn't become a millionaire by polishing apples. He became a millionaire because he received an inheritance. And we don't become a Christian by polishing apples, so to speak, our good works. I did this, I did that. It's all based on what Jesus did for us, not on what we do for Jesus, right? But then once we are saved, we should want to please the Lord and honor the Lord and obey the Lord. So that's the ruling of the apostles. Okay, so let's come back to our topic. How do we resolve conflict? Acts 15, verse 36. Sometime later, Paul said to Barnabas, let's go back and visit the believers in all the towns where we preach the word of God and see how they're doing. Barnabas wanted to take John, also called Mark, with him, John Mark. Paul did not think it was a good idea or wise to take him because he had deserted them in Pamphylia and had not continued with them in the work. They had such a sharp disagreement, they parted company. Barnabas took Mark and sailed for Cyprus. Paul chose Silas and left, commended by the believers to the grace of God. And he went through Syria and Cilicia, strengthening the churches. So here's the conflict. Two men of God see things in a different way. Mr. Encouragement, that would be Barnabas, wants to take his nephew, John Mark. Yeah, John Mark messed up. Yeah, John Mark bailed on them on an earlier trip. But hey, let's give him another chance. Paul's reaction is, no, we can't have that happen. We can't have someone walk away from us in the middle of one of these ministry trips we're taking. So they disagreed with it. The friction developed and then they parted ways. So now let's answer the question, how do you resolve conflict? If you're taking notes, here's point number one. The person you're disagreeing with, don't talk about them, talk to them. Don't talk about them, talk to them. Paul and Barnabas had this conversation face to face. And by the way, this is not the only time that Paul differed with someone. He said, I disagreed with Peter to his face. That's kind of heavy duty. Peter and Paul having an argument? What would you do if you were there? What side do you choose? Peter? Paul? It's like your parents fighting, right? You don't know how to react to it. The Battle of the Titans. They had disagreements. And here's the thing. If you know someone who's a Christian and maybe they're doing something they should not be doing, and because you love them, you go to them, you're being a true friend. Because the Bible says, faithful are the wounds of a friend, but the kisses of an enemy are deceitful. Open rebuke is better than secret love. Don't talk about them, talk to them. Don't post a comment on their post publicly for everyone to see. You have a relationship with them, text them directly, call them directly. Better yet, sit down with them, because a true friend stabs you in the front, not in the back. Go to them. And a lot of times we won't do this. We'll just let it fester and we'll become more angry. Now, by the way, on this particular argument, Paul was in the right, I believe. But you want to talk about these things, because we'll gossip and spread information we don't even know if it's true. Matthew 18:15 says, if another believer sins against you, go privately, point out the offense. If the other person listens and confesses, you've won that person back. So I like to go to the person. I'm going to get my facts straight. How many of you are married? Raise up your hand. You're married. When you're married, you're going to have conflict. Let me say a word to single people. How many of you are single? All right, listen to this. No man and no woman is going to meet every one of your needs. If you go into marriage saying, man, when I find that right guy riding on a white horse, he's going to change everything. One day my prince will come. Right. Stop watching Disney movies. Or the guy says, oh, I'm going to meet her one day on the beach just as the sun is setting, the golden hour. She'll come running to me on the beach in slow motion. Okay, however you meet, reality is going to kick in. And you're two imperfect people in a relationship. And you have to work through these things, because conflicts are going to come. I've had couples come to me and say, Greg, would you perform our ceremony? Would you marry us? Well, let me ask you, are you both Christians? Oh, yes. How long have you known each other? 6 months. Okay. Have you guys had a conflict or an argument? Oh, no. We love each other too much. Yeah, no. Go have an argument. You're going to have to learn how to resolve conflict. And that's so important. So when you're having a conflict in your marriage, you want to learn how to listen. Listen to what your mate is saying. I know you have your counterpoint. I know you have your argument. I know you think you're in the right and they're in the wrong, but at least listen to them and hear what they're saying. Try not to let it escalate. Don't raise your voice. Don't insult them. Don't call them names. Don't say things like, you always, because they don't. Try to remain calm. Hear what it is they're saying and never fight in front of the kids. Ever. Make that a hard rule in your house. Now, once you've heard them, you state your point of view. Hopefully they'll listen to you as you've listened to them. Now you need to try to find a compromise, perhaps some kind of resolution. Ephesians 4:26 says, don't let the sun go down on your anger. In other words, don't go to bed mad at each other. Fight to resolve, not to win. If you go into it to win, you lose even if you win. The objective is to resolve, not to win the argument.
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1: 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And I've been to Israel many times, and I've led a lot of tours, and I have to say that's absolutely true. 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It's not just a travel experience. 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It's a vacation with a purpose. And we're going to be taking a tour of Israel April 6 to 15, 2027. 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
2: 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Well, today, Pastor Greg is helping us learn to resolve conflict biblically. His first point, when you disagree with someone, don't talk about them, talk to them. Let's continue.
1: Number two, forgive the person you have the conflict with. Forgive the person you have the conflict with. You say, well, Greg, they don't deserve my forgiveness. Listen, forgiveness, according to C.S. Lewis, does not mean excusing. So maybe they don't deserve your forgiveness, but you forgive them anyway. I remember I was having a meal years ago with Cliff Barrows. Cliff Barrows was a longtime associate of Billy Graham. Cliff would lead worship and was sort of the MC of the Billy Graham events. And he was a wonderful man. And he said this to me once as we were talking. He says, Greg, there are eight words you should be willing to say to your spouse every single day. Here they are. I'm sorry. Please forgive me. And I love you. Pretty good. I'm sorry. Please forgive me. And I love you. And I would add these words as well. It was my fault. You'll be amazed at how quickly that will diffuse a disagreement, because they're not expecting that. They're going in and you're listening and they're going off. And then when they're done, you say, wow, I'm sorry. It was my fault. Please forgive me. They're like, yeah. All right. It works. I said this before and it was put in one of my devotions. And a guy was reading the devotion. He'd never heard this before. Okay, so just say, I'm sorry, please forgive me, and I love you, and it was my fault. So he walks into the other room where his wife is. He says, honey, I want to tell you something. She says, what? He says, I'm sorry, please forgive me, I love you, it was my fault. He says, she starts crying. Thank you for saying that to me. And then he said, it's really not mine. I just, Greg wrote it in some devotion. I said, you should have never said that. You should have gone with that. But it really can help diffuse tension, because we're going to have conflict. We're going to have to learn how to forgive. Husbands are going to offend their wives. Wives are going to offend their husbands. Parents will offend their children. Children will offend their parents. Family members will offend one another. Friends will offend one another, maybe intentionally, maybe unintentionally, but it will happen. Dogs will offend cats. Cats won't care. They don't care. They don't care about you or anything else. You cannot make peace with a cat. Anyway, so I digress. So we need to learn how to forgive, or you're going to end up as that bitter person. And when bitterness grows, it's the end of a relationship. The Bible warns in Hebrews 12:15, we should watch out that no poisonous root of bitterness grows up and troubles us, corrupting many. Not only is forgiveness important for you spiritually, it's actually important for you physically. It can help you to be a healthier person. I read an article, Time Magazine put it out. The title, what the cover story was, Should All Be Forgiven? And the article states, scientists and sociologists have begun to extract forgiveness and the act of forgiving from the confines of the confessional, transforming it into the subject of quantifiable research. A number of psychologists and psychotherapists have realized that there's nothing like forgiveness for dissipating anger, mending marriages, and banishing depression. Well, how about that? They caught up with the Bible, because the Bible says, be tenderhearted, forgiving one another, just as God in Christ has forgiven you. Third and last point, if possible, reconcile. If possible, reconcile. By the way, Paul ultimately reconciled with John Mark because he wrote in 2 Timothy 4:11 to Timothy, get Mark here and bring him with you because he's helpful to me in my ministry. So in a way, we could go back to this story and say, Paul was right in what he said. He was saying to John Mark, look, young man, you need to be responsible. You need to keep your commitments. And when you say you're going to do something, you need to do it. So you can't come on the missionary journey with us this time. But then later, through the actions of John Mark, no doubt Paul said, you know, I like that kid. Send him over to me. He's been helpful to me so we can learn from our mistakes. Paul did not hold a grudge, neither should we. In the book of Genesis, we have Abraham and Lot. They had a conflict. Abraham was Lot's uncle. One day, Abraham said to Lot, look, nephew, it's always drama with you, okay? All this tension between the people that are helping me and the people that are helping you, I think it's in our best interest that we part company. Look, I love you, but I just don't think we can travel together any longer. And so Abraham said, I'll tell you what, I'll give you the choice. You want to go this way? I'll go that way. Make your choice. Where do you want to go? Well, Lot looks and sees a very beautiful spot. And he says, wow, I like that. It kind of reminds me of Egypt. It's lush and it's green. I want to go there. I think they call it Sodom and Gomorrah. And that's where he went. And Abraham went the other direction. Little time passes. Lot gets himself into some trouble. He's taken as a captive. Now the news came to Abraham, your nephew has just been captured. He's a hostage. Abraham could have said, stupid kid, I warned him, you know, he deserves what he gets. No, Abraham goes and rescues his nephew. So here's my point. There was a parting of ways, but there was a reconciliation. The reality is Lot was not nearly as godly as Abraham was. And Lot was kind of a spiritual drain. There are people like that we meet. When you get around them, they pull you down spiritually. They might even profess to be a Christian, but they do pull you down. And you might say, you know, I don't want to hang around that person anymore. They're so critical. They're so negative. They're always down. They're always gossiping. They always have something bad to say about someone else. After I've been with them, I feel like I need to take a shower afterwards. I'm not going to hang around that person anymore. But then maybe one day that person is in trouble and you reach back out to them and you lift them up again. So we have to make these decisions in life as well. So try to resolve as best as possible. So let's wrap this message up and apply it to each of us personally. Before you can effectively forgive others, you yourself need to be forgiven. Do you remember the first words of Jesus as he hung on the cross? They were, Father, forgive them, for they know not what they do. Forgiven people should be forgiving people. But let me ask you now, have you been forgiven of your sin? You don't have to clean your life up and come to Christ. You come to Christ, he'll clean your life up. You might say, well, I just need to get my life in order and start following these rules and regulations and get myself a Bible and make, just get a little religion. Listen, you don't need a little religion. You need a lot of Jesus. Just come to Jesus. Come to Jesus. You come to Jesus with your addictions. You come to Jesus with your problems. You come to Jesus with your sins. And you say, Lord, save me. And he'll forgive you and start changing you. The changes will follow the encounter with Christ. And maybe there's somebody here that needs to just come to Jesus. You don't realize that God loves you, or you haven't realized it up to this point. You don't realize, or you haven't realized that you could come into a relationship with him, but you can. If you want your sin forgiven, if you want Christ to come into your life, if you want to know that you will go to heaven when you die, if you're ready to say yes to Jesus, wherever you are, pray these words out loud. Lord Jesus, I know that I'm a sinner, but I know that you're the Savior who died on the cross for me. I turn from my sin now, and I choose to follow you from this moment forward. Thank you for hearing my prayer and answering this prayer. In Jesus' name I pray. Amen.

0: 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Well, we're so excited to tell you about Pastor Greg's new book called What Every Growing Christian Needs to Know. Pastor Greg, you give some great insight on prayer in the book, among other things. How can we train ourselves to stop treating prayer like just an emergency hotline, you know, and start treating it like a real relationship with communication?
1: Well, thankfully, it can be both. You know, there are times when you're in a crisis and you can call out to the Lord and He promises He'll hear your prayer and He'll answer you. But the best way to pray is just do it continuously. The Bible says, pray without ceasing, for this is the will of God in Christ Jesus concerning you. Okay, pray without ceasing. How do I do that? Well, you can do it while you're driving to work. Well, wait, I have to keep my eyes open. Yeah, true. You don't have to close your eyes to pray. But it's just talking with God. It's listening to God. It's communing with God. It's sharing your concerns, your burdens, your joys, all of it with the Lord. And so it's something that every believer should learn to engage in on a regular basis, not unlike your relationship with your spouse or someone that's a close friend. You maybe are texting back and forth all day long. Maybe you're on the phone a little bit, but you're in constant communication with that person that you have a relationship with. The same is true of God. But we do this through prayer. And I want to encourage you to learn how to pray more effectively. There are obstacles to prayer. There are problems that will cause our prayers to not be answered in the affirmative. There are secrets to getting your prayers answered and a whole lot more. And I talk about all of this in my new book, What Every Growing Christian Needs to Know. I also talk about the importance of Bible study, how to get the most out of it. I talk also about the importance of being involved in a church, and I also deal with the importance of telling others about Jesus Christ. 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That's simply titled, What Every Growing Christian Needs to Know.
0: 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Well, next time, as Pastor Greg continues our revealing studies in the book of Acts, he brings us a timely message called How to Look Up When Things Look Down. Join us here on A New Beginning with pastor and Bible teacher Greg Laurie.

0: you've turned on the light. Showers will end this morning. Clouds will eventually clear away. And we'll have some partly sunny skies later this afternoon. Highs in the mid-70s. Chance of showers again this evening, clearing mostly overnight with lows around 60. And tomorrow, partly sunny skies with highs only getting to about the mid-60s. God bless you. 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
1: 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Those who have received God's mercy by being forgiven of their sins know that feeling. It's no wonder that Abraham Lincoln once said, "I have always found that mercy bears richer fruits than strict justice." God will exercise justice one day, but today he offers the gift of mercy to all who will receive it. And this is David Jeremiah encouraging you to get on the road to new life. 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
7: 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In this program, we want to encourage you in your Christian faith by showing how scientific evidence supports the Bible, particularly the Genesis account. The book of Genesis lays the foundation for all matters addressed in the rest of the Bible: the nature of God, his sovereignty in creation, man's purpose, sin, marriage, family, and why we need a Savior are all introduced and explained in Genesis. When we see that the first and most foundational book of the Bible can be trusted in all matters, including science, it builds confidence in the rest of the inspired word all the way to Revelation. On today's show, we'll get to hear from Dr. Tim Clary, geologist and research associate with the Institute for Creation Research. Here's Dr. Clary.
8: Today we're going to be talking about a new species, or a claimed new species, of hominid called Homo naledi, spelled N-A-L-E-D-I, Homo naledi. And it's a claimed missing link. And why is this important to Christians? Oftentimes, secular science is trying to push these so-called transitional or missing links on us. They're trying to find these missing links between different species of apes and trying to find that connection all the way to humans, because that's what they insist. They don't believe God's word, where God says clearly, on day six, he created man after his own image. Ever since Darwin published his book on the origin of species in 1859, scientists have been searching for these transitional fossils that are, they claimed, ancestors of man, which is what, again, Homo naledi is claimed to be, another one of these ancestors that fits right in. But the more and more fossils that we seem to find, as anthropology finds more and more fossils, the more it seems to be a jumbled up mess. And we never seem to find these transitional fossils. And the same thing is true of all the fossil record. We always see animals and plants and fish and trilobites and all these different specimens just show up in the fossil record. They just show up and then they disappear. They show up and they disappear. So the fossil record really has been a problem for Darwin and all the scientists coming after him, because they can't explain why we have just animals showing up in the rocks and then disappearing, showing up and disappearing. And it's because they refuse to believe that there was a flood. And the flood explains why animals just show up in the order of their burial. So the scientists that refuse to believe God's word and the historical accuracy of Genesis are always looking for any other explanation. So Homo naledi is the latest so-called and claimed link between humans and human ancestors. The discovery was actually announced in October 2015 on the front cover of National Geographic in their October 2015 issue called Almost Human, A New Ancestor Shakes Up Her Family Tree. And this supposedly is a link between Australopithecus, the so-called Lucy fossils, and our own genus Homo sapiens. It was discovered in the Rising Cave System in South Africa in 2013 and in a chamber called the Dinaledi Chamber. To get into that chamber, they had to hire special archaeologists and anthropologists to get in that were small enough to get in through about a 10-inch passageway. And so larger anthropologists were excluded just because of the physical impossibility of getting in. So they sent a group of scientists in after the initial discovery. It was actually in a rock. The caves formed in rocks called the Mani Supergroup. And it seems that these rocks were deposited possibly even before the flood. That might have been part of the pre-flood world. The caves, however, are much more recent. The secular world claims the caves formed in the last 3 million years, but as creationists, we believe that the caves and the water that formed these caves probably happened late in the flood or even as late as the Ice Age, right after the flood. What did the scientists find when they went into the cave? In the upper 8 inches of clay and sediment in the bottom of this cave, they found over 1,550 bones of 15 individuals. They had infants, they had juveniles, they had mature adults. And it was claimed by the discoverer, a fellow by the name of Dr. Lee Berger, that this is a mosaic species, a species that sort of branches between humans and non-human animals in the past. And they claim this specimen was 2 million years old. But however, they didn't date it by any means. And so it's a mystery as to the true age of this, and we'll talk more about that a little bit later, how this fits in with the Bible. One of the problems that they discovered was that the hands and the feet were very human-like, and yet the pelvis and other bones were more like this Australopithecus, or this Lucy-type specimen. The cranium on the top of the skull didn't fit the jaws. It looked like they kind of had a cone head, as one scientist described it, where the top of the skull was too small to fit to the jaws. They did no carbon-14 dating, which they probably could have done to eliminate the young age of these specimens. If they're claiming it's 2 million years old, they could have at least done something to try to show that it's older than that by their own dating methods. They could have done electron spin resonance, which they've done on other specimens in that region. They can look at the enamel in the teeth and get an age. Any of these methods would have probably shown that this specimen was actually much younger than 2 million years. So how did the fossils get in the cave? We're going to look at that. What happened, what appears, is there was a flooding in the outer cave, and the animals may have actually washed back into the second cave. So they are all found dispersed in the second cave, this Dinaledi chamber, further back from the opening to the outside world through this 10-inch little gap. And so it's a mystery to the scientists exactly how they got into this particular cave system. They actually believe, Lee Berger and his colleagues, the discoverer, believes that they were dragged back there by these, you know, almost human animals that dragged their dead bodies back and just threw them in a heap in the back. It's very difficult logistically to try to fit and climb through at the same time and dragging a body behind you that's the size of a human through this little 10-inch opening. So it seems a little bit far-fetched with his explanation. Other scientists have come forth and said that there must have been another opening. There must have been another way to get into the cave. And it's possible that there was, and it was sealed over later by some of the cave flow and the flowing.
1: When we return, we'll hear some final words from Dr. Clary. Stay with us.
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8: We've been talking about a claimed new ancestor or transitional fossil or human ancestor claimed by the secular science as a new species that's halfway between humans and apes called Homo naledi. Interestingly enough, the discoverer of this specimen also discovered about 10 miles away from the Rising Star Cave System where he found Homo naledi. He also found in 2008, actually his 14-year-old son found some fossils sticking out of some solid rock. And the solid rock was dated by the secular scientists to be something on the order of 2 million years old, at least so they claimed. But this specimen, he named Australopithecus sediba. And this new specimen that he found in 2008 was supposedly another ancestor in between our species, Homo, and the Australopithecus, or the Lucy type of genus that was found by the Leakeys in East Africa as well. So here we are looking at fossils that are found 10 miles apart from each other, but they're completely different. This particular fossil we're talking about today, Homo naledi, was found in just loose soil, the upper 8 inches of the back of a cave, not in solid rock. Whereas most of these fossils, like Australopithecus sediba, were found in solid rock, probably flood deposits that were not really 2 million years old, but only thousands of years old. And so we have two different ages that we can infer just from whether it's in rock or not. And Homo naledi is actually supposed to be older than this Australopithecus sediba, even though sediba is found in solid rock. To me, there's kind of a problem there. So I believe that the Homo naledi, as we're going to find out later, is much, much younger than these scientists are portraying it. It's nowhere near the 2 million years old that they claim. They just claim that because that's where they need things to fit in their scheme of things. The cave opening itself, again, Lee Berger argues that the bodies were dragged through from one cave to the next through this 10-inch opening, which is, again, very, very difficult logistically. Others have argued, as I mentioned, that they must have washed in through another entrance. Well, the evidence in the caves themselves, the geology that's been published on this cave system, shows a lot of evidence of flooding, particularly the outer cave. There's gravels in the back, coarse material, as if the water flowed in and out catastrophically several times. And then that water possibly could have been the source of these moving these animals back, almost like when you flush your toilet. The water goes up and through the pipes, has to go up and over. And the same thing might have happened here. The bodies that were washed into the back of the cave, whether they were buried or were flooded and drowned at the time, were actually washed back into the next cave system. So what we see in the second cave are bodies that are in total disarray. Total disarray is not how we find any human fossils today. We find them generally buried specifically by humans, especially in the post-flood world. We find these humans dead in some sort of a nice ritual. We don't just see them laying dispersed, scattered around as if these were settled out from water. And so the evidence, the geology, and the way these bones are just broken apart and just in disarray in the back cave all imply that they settled out from some sort of floodwaters and washed in and up and through the cave. It's more likely there was some sort of ice age flood as ice melted catastrophically towards the end of the ice age. Water flooded these caves periodically. Any animals and humans that might have been caught in these caves drowned in the back and floated into that inner chamber, that naledi chamber. So again, the dispersal of the bodies tells us that all other humans, as I mentioned, generally will bury in nice graves in some sort of orderly fashion. So in summary, Homo naledi appears to be made of bones from possibly humans and possibly non-humans both. Other creation scientists have argued that maybe these are diseased humans. And that's why the bones look a little odd. But they're still trying to work this out. There's a lot of debate back and forth in the creation community and in the scientific community what these bones really represent. The flooding of the cave seems the best answer for how these bodies and how these bones end up in the cave, however, contrary to what the secular world claims. And the bones are likely only thousands of years old, as they're found only in the upper 8 inches of this clay sediment in the back. They're not found in rocks like the other specimens found 10 miles away are found in solid rock. Those specimens in rock are probably from late in the flood, whereas these bones are probably after the flood, so they may only be 4,000 years old versus 4,500 years old for the ones in the rock. It says in Genesis 1:26 that God made man in his own image. He didn't make creatures that were almost human. And so all these supposed ancestors and transitionary fossils of humans over the years, many of them have been found to be hoaxes. Many of them have been found to fall by the wayside. Every discovery in anthropology seems to turn the whole tables over again. They have to start from scratch. But be assured, God's word is true. God created humans fully human, no almost human animals were created by God.
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10: 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Immediately after

0: disregard the circumstances. The circumstances, the silent sky, the blazing sun, dearth of clouds, the promise of God, the word spoken to Elijah said, pull out your umbrella. Elijah chose to hear the voice of God's promise. What about us? Multiple times each day, we choose the message we follow. Are we reeling from the problems, or are we standing on God's promises? This is Max Lucado.
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2: Welcome to Sown in the Heart. Our reading is adapted from John chapter 2, verses 13 through 25, titled Cleansing the Temple, read by Bryn, age 6. Let's open our hearts and let the word take root together. The Jewish Passover was near, and Jesus entered the Temple of Jerusalem. The temple was meant to be a holy place of worship and prayer. But Jesus found people selling animals and exchanging money. Jesus used strands of cord to create a whip and used it to drive all the salespeople and their animals out of God's temple. Jesus poured out the money changers' coins and flipped over the tables. Get these things out of here! Stop turning my father's house into a marketplace! Jesus' disciples watched and remembered that long ago. It was written in the scriptures, "Zeal and passion for God's house will consume me." Some of the Jews approached Jesus and asked, "What sign will you show us to prove your authority?" Jesus answered, "Destroy this temple, and I will raise it up in 3 days." The Jews replied, "Raise it up in 3 days? 3 days? This temple took 46 years to build, and you think you can do it in 3 days? But Jesus was speaking of the temple of his body, not the temple they were standing in. Jesus meant that after death, he would raise himself back to life in 3 days. Many people believed in Jesus when they saw the signs he was doing. But Jesus did not entrust himself to them, for he knew what was in each person's heart. This Bible reading was adapted from John chapter 2, verses 13 through 25. As we heard, it upset Jesus to see the people treating the temple of God in a disrespectful way. That's because Jesus had reverence for the things of God. To have reverence means to have deep respect. It's important for us to have reverence for what's important to God, just like Jesus.
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Thursday, October 29th in Williston is more than just a concert. 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

0: Mike Donaghy at Ignite Church on October 29th is brought to you by the Light Radio Network and GreenMountainDiapers.com, your online resource for natural cloth diapers for your baby, reminding you that children are a gift from the Lord.
1: There are some people who are just achievers. They seem to get things done, so we all look at them and think, wow, I wish I was like that. But even achievers have weaknesses, areas of immaturity that sometimes cause them pain. So the question is, what are they and how can they be overcome? Hi, I'm Bernie Diamond and welcome again to the program as we take another look at the pain in your life from a different perspective. This week on the program, we're looking at how to eliminate the largely self-inflicted pain that comes from our own immaturity. Some pain in life is inevitable, but much of the pain we experience comes from our own immaturity in certain areas of our lives. But because we're each different, we're going to look at that immaturity and how to overcome it for each of the different personality types that God talks about in Romans chapter 12. And today we're kicking off with the achiever. And to help us with that, my good friend and co-author Keith Henry is going to join me on the program. Keith, welcome to the program today.
2: Hello, Bernie.
1: Now, let's recap Romans chapter 12 and the personality types, beginning at verse 4 in Romans 12. For as in one body we have many members, and not all the members have the same function, so we who are many are one body in Christ, and individually we're members of one another. We each have gifts that differ according to the grace given to us: prophecy in proportion to faith, ministry in ministering, the teacher in teaching, the exhorter in exhortation, the giver in generosity, the leader in diligence, the compassionate in cheerfulness. Now, those seven gifts are generally referred to as motivational gifts, who we are, or as perhaps we'd say it today, personality types. Keith, now tell me, I don't see an achiever in that list. Where do we get the achiever from?
2: We split the encourager into two areas. One is to the achiever and two to the social encourager. So they both come from encouraging.
1: Okay. So an achiever is someone who encourages as well.
2: Yes, that's right.
1: Okay, how do I know if I'm an achiever? What are the hallmarks of an achiever?
2: Generally, you can recognise yourself because you are competitive, and very passionate. You get very passionate about what you're doing. You quite often become a workaholic because you want to achieve. And you also like to be recognised. You like to network. You're usually a good diplomat. You actually enjoy the status and the prestige that comes from being a person up front.
1: Okay, so that sounds good. We need achievers around. What do they bring to the table the rest of us really need?
2: They bring goal setting and actually doing things. They set goals for, always have a list of things to do, mm-hmm. and they get things done. So as a team leader, you know, if you've got somebody actually in an organisation leading a group of people, they make, if they're mature, the best team leaders.
1: Okay. But I guess they have a natural downside or two in their makeup. Tell us about those.
2: They can become totally focused on what they're doing, on their task or their project, and don't consider anybody else. And they get very frustrated. So if somebody tries to stop them from achieving something or steps in their way, they get very angry and frustrated. And they can tend to burn out. You know, these are the people that they just work and work and work and eventually hit a brick wall and just collapse.
1: Okay. Now, I guess being an encourager as well, the achiever's role is to bring other people along with them, isn't it?
2: That's right. As I said, they make the best team leaders of people.
1: Yep.
2: And so that's where the encouragement, they're actually motivating. These are the real motivators that, you know, you might have been to functions or churches and they're standing up front and they're really motivating you and inspiring you. That's their way of encouraging through motivation and inspiration.
1: So this downside of becoming angry and frustrated is a real downside, isn't it?
2: Oh, it's crippling to them and crippling to others around them because they can cut people off. They don't want to bump into other people. They just want to do what they're doing and achieve what they're doing.
1: And I guess that's where their pain comes from.
2: Very much. And they produce a lot of pain in other people because they cut off people.
1: Okay. Isn't that interesting? Very specific to the achiever. Can you tell me, how do they overcome that? I mean, what does the achiever need to do to flip the coin, to go from living in the downside of their particular character trait to living in the upside? What's their upside?
2: And this is a habit that they have to recognise and basically push the button, you know, because you can change your habits of living. And what they have to do is to realise that they are there for people. So they are achieving for people, not just for themselves. And if they take a team around and, you know, get the confidence of a team, motivate them, inspire them, those people do anything for them. Mm. And so they can achieve 10 times or 100 times more than they can by themselves.
1: I guess that will be incredibly satisfying for the achiever.
2: Yes, it is.
1: So give me a tangible example. Let's say I'm an achiever and I'm frustrated and I can't get over the fact that all these other people around me are so slow and they're not coming with me and whatever. What specifically do I need to do to reach up into the high side of my personality type, to start living in that upside of who I am?
2: Really learn to take into account where the other people are, get them on side. So take time to talk to them, to understand them, to be loyal to them. Right? Not loyal to yourself. Be loyal and faithful to them. Then the people will realise that you are there for them. Then they will pull all they can to help you.
1: Is the achiever naturally a team player? Or is that a maturity thing?
2: No, they're not naturally that way because they want to just do a task and get it done.
1: Right.
2: But once they release themselves, they get so much pleasure and fulfilment out of it. See, these people in this area we're talking about now want fulfilment. Uh-huh. They don't get fulfilled doing it on their own. It's because they have to keep achieving something next all the time.
1: Yep. So when they're living in their immature state, this selfish state, this state where they've closed everyone off, what happens for them?
2: They actually become detached from everybody.
1: And how does that feel?
2: Lonely. And they also, it binds them up, you know. Yeah. They are going to hit a brick wall because when they do that, they work twice as hard.
1: So the thing for, if I'm an achiever, the thing for me is to recognise that this is how I fall down in life. This is how I get into that dark place in my life. And the way to unravel that is to go out and start to become a team player, to deliberately become a team player. Is that what you're saying?
2: That's right. Start networking with people or with your wife. Go and have a talk, or husband, go and have a talk to them. Mm-hmm. Take them out. Get out of your own self. And start being with people.
1: And being in relationship, and that helps drag you out. And I guess for an achiever, someone who wants to keep things happening and they're surrounded by people who sometimes don't follow them and don't become part of that, I guess forgiveness would be a big thing.
2: Yes, their frustration brings about anger and they start yelling and becoming very angry. So they actually just have to have compassion for others.
1: Okay, so if there's one thing we could say to the achiever is just go and be part of the team. Forgive them.
2: Yes.
1: And go and be part of the team, and that's where you start living out maturity.
2: That's right.
1: And how can the rest of us help the achiever to reach his or her full potential? What can you or I do to help an achiever?
2: To actually help them see that as a couple or as a group, we can do these things together, and to be want to be part of the team and want to get beside them and encourage them that way.
1: Okay. Well, that's the achiever. I mean, fascinating stuff. Fascinating stuff. The achiever who wants to achieve so much all of a sudden becomes immobilised when they're immature, and they achieve so much more as part of a team in their maturity.
2: Yes.
1: Thanks for that, Keith.
2: Pleasure, Ben.
1: Today, I was just wondering if I could ask for your input, a bit of help, if you will, to guide me along the way. As you might imagine, we receive a lot of feedback to a different perspective from right around the world. And one of the most common things people say is, I wish you could teach more about subject X or whatever. So that got me to thinking, wouldn't it be great if we could be a bit more deliberate about that? Wouldn't it be great if I could get your input on the teaching topics that would really speak into your life?
3: So could I ask you, when you have a moment, to head across to teachingtopics.org to have your say. It'll only take you a couple of minutes, and who knows how many other people right across the globe might be blessed by your God-inspired ideas. That web address again is teachingtopics.org. Just a few minutes of your time could have a powerful impact that ripples out into countless places that we can't even begin to imagine. I'm Bernie Diamond. Catch you again, same time next week, with a different perspective.
4: It's Susan with the light word for today. And God said, let there be light, and there was light. God saw that the light was good, and he separated the light from the darkness. That's from Genesis chapter 1.
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22: Encouragement is contagious. So welcome to Keep the Faith, where you'll find plenty of it to share. I'm Donna Cruz.
23: And I'm Keith Stevens. What's waiting for you just beyond the bend? It might be something greater than you could possibly imagine. As you hear the songs and stories in this hour of Keep the Faith, we hope you're encouraged to reach for your dreams and begin your next adventure.
24: I got stuck creatively between my last two books. So I like to do a book every 2 years. And this one, 2 years in, I was just stuck. Didn't know what to do creatively. So my paragraph was I emailed Zanies, the largest comedy club in Nashville, and said, hey, I want to do a comedy show. They never heard of me. I haven't done that. This is a new-

Are we there yet? Are we there yet? And I think that living with constant anticipation of what God might be doing in your life and in my life so that we could impact other people's lives. Just say, I wonder what would happen. Are we there yet?

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1: You've turned on the light. Showers will end this morning. Clouds will eventually clear away, and we'll have some partly sunny skies later this afternoon, highs in the mid-70s. Chance of showers again this evening, clearing mostly overnight with lows around 60. And tomorrow, partly sunny skies with highs only getting to about the mid-60s. God bless you. 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
4: 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And God said, let there be light, and there was light. God saw that the light was good, and he separated the light from the darkness. That's from Genesis chapter 1.
5: 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A rural pastor, Saman, has experienced persecution for months. The Buddhist monks claim the church is illegal and filed charges against Pastor Saman. Saman has been warned not to leave his home after dark because of threats he could be harmed or killed. Despite opposition, the church in Saman's home is growing. Remarkably, the negative attention the church received actually increased the interest of neighbors to hear the gospel message. 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May he stand firm in faith and may justice prevail in his court case.
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1: You've turned on the light. Showers will end this morning. Clouds will eventually clear away. And we'll have some partly sunny skies later this afternoon. Highs in the mid-70s. Chance of showers again this evening. Clearing mostly overnight with lows around 60. And tomorrow, partly sunny skies with highs only getting to about the mid-60s. God bless you. 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And keep shining for Jesus.
0: Brandy Linnae on Keep the Faith. Here's some contagious encouragement for you today. The difference between an ordeal and an adventure is attitude.

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2: I'm about to celebrate my second year anniversary with the youth at my church, and it's the most God thing ever why I'm with them now. Flashback to 2006, I was diagnosed with brain cancer, and there's a camp in Georgia that is for children that have or have had cancer. Flash forward to 2019, and I applied to be a counselor at that camp. I did not receive the position, and I was upset. I had heard at church that we were going on a mission trip. I had never gone on a mission trip in my life, and it was the youth that go on it. So I went on there, and I fell in love with working with the youth. I joined youth because I went on the mission trip. I went on the mission trip because I didn't get the position at the camp. I went to the camp because I had cancer. God used my cancer to put me with the youth at my church.

0: This is Taylor. 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
13: You found the home of contagious encouragement. Keep the faith. My name is Keith Stevens.
14: And I'm Donna Cruz. No matter what you're facing today, there is hope. So the songs and stories in this hour of Keep the Faith have been chosen to remind you of that and help you never give up.
15: With blindness, there's better days than other days, and this was a bad day. And so I had banged my face on an open cabinet door. I had burned my wrist on one of the pans. I had knocked over a bottle of vanilla. I mean, it was one thing after another. And I was so frustrated, but I was trying to keep my composure. And my daughter-in-law says to me, "Blindness has to be so hard." I paused and, trying to preach the truth to myself, I said, "It is very hard, but earth is short and heaven is long. And if I can just keep my eyes on the longer, better reality, then it helps me get through the harder, more temporary reality." I have-

0: I remember talking to my father that day, and I'm saying, Daddy, I'm trying. I'm trying to get up, Daddy, but I've lost hope. Listen to what my dad said. He said, how can you lose something that God gave you? You haven't lost hope. You've lost perspective. Just try to think of one thing you can be thankful for. And I started just like that. And I just started putting one foot in front of the other.
1: I still have hope. You are my hope. Oh.
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6: You've turned on the light. Showers will end this morning. Clouds will eventually clear away, and we'll have some partly sunny skies later this afternoon, highs in the mid-70s. Chance of showers again this evening, clearing mostly overnight with lows around 60. And tomorrow, partly sunny skies with highs only getting to about the mid-60s. God bless you. 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
8: Hope is kind of like a porta potty. Okay, wait. If you're like me, you'll want some clarification on this. We'll hear it next on Keep the Faith.

0: Sometimes it's the simplest stories that carry the most encouragement. Steve Brown shares one of those moments. 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
1: When I was growing up, everybody played sandlot baseball. 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

0: 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And the Bible promises that, right? In Romans 5, it says, we rejoice in our sufferings because that produces perseverance in us. And that perseverance builds our character. And the character we've built gives us hope.
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1: You've turned on the light. Showers will end this morning, clouds will eventually clear away, and we'll have some partly sunny skies later this afternoon, highs in the mid-70s. Chance of showers again this evening, clearing mostly overnight with lows around 60, and tomorrow partly sunny skies with highs only getting to about the mid-60s. God bless you, thanks for listening to The Light, and keep shining for Jesus.
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19: 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At the same time, we discovered my wife had breast cancer. 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

0: laughs.
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5: Hi, I'm Barry McGuire, author of Ignite Your Life, explaining how you can have wholehearted faith regardless of your circumstances. I'll never forget where I was on September 11, 2001. Karen and I were at home watching in stunned disbelief when the second tower was struck. Like millions of Americans, we realized our nation would never be the same. But in the middle of that unimaginable tragedy, we also sensed God reminding America that our hope is found in Him alone. For a brief moment, our nation came together. Churches filled. People prayed openly. Flags were raised and hearts were turned toward God. Psalm 46:1 reminds us, God is our refuge and strength, an ever-present help in trouble. We saw the truth lived out. While God never causes evil, He can redeem even the darkest moments to draw people to Himself. That day also reminded us that life is fragile and eternity is real. May we never wait for another tragedy to seek God or share His love. Today is the day to point others to Jesus before it's too late. Ignite your life. Go to igniteamerica.com.
6: It's Susan with the Light Word for today. And God said, "Let there be light," and there was light. God saw that the light was good, and He separated the light from the darkness. That's from Genesis chapter 1.
7: When Max Licato saw a man on the street who looked much different from him, he had to practice what he preaches about how to find happiness. His story is next on Keep

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6: This is Carter Conlon. For 38 years, the man at the Pool of Bethesda waited for the stirring of the water. Every time he tried to get there, somebody else stepped in before him. He spent years believing that his miracle was always out of his reach. But then, Jesus came. The beauty of this story is that the Word of God came to him. The water was stirring now, but the stirring was within him. Suddenly, he began to realize he didn't have to crawl to the water anymore. The water had actually come to him. Many people spend their lives waiting for something to happen before they can move forward. But when Jesus comes, everything changes. The stirring that you're looking for may not be around you. It may be happening actually right now within you. God is speaking to you. Listen to his voice and allow him to awaken faith where hopelessness in your heart once lived. Pray with us today because it's time now to pray.
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9: Macy, do you think that Dad will eat that? She said, no, buddy, I don't think so. And Jake goes, oh, that's right, because he's like Jesus's mom. And Macy said, Jesus's mom?

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1: Things are getting real. Jesus, take the wheel. Only way I'm getting to the other side. Days are getting dark. Life's a little hard. Blinded, but I'm trying not to lose sight. I don't got this. I know you got this. Yeah.

0: so many times, if we change our thinking and focus on what we have to be thankful for, that we have a roof over our head, that we have food on the table whenever you don't have to look very far in the United States and especially outside of the United States and see that there's still so many people on this planet who have so little and have less than what they need to survive. And I think whenever you put that all in perspective and you stop and think about life and what you have to be thankful for and just have a little bit more of a glass half full attitude, I really think that you start to find joy in the things that really matter and you can appreciate and have a thankful heart.
1: Blessed be the name of the Lord. Blessed be your name.
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0: And yes, while Mike Donaghy is the voice behind the band 10th Avenue North, he's also an accomplished best-selling author, compelling speaker, a light in the darkness, and a pillar for truth.
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1: Brandy Lene on Keep the Faith with an encouraging thought from Bob Goff. 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
2: 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I'm about to

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2: I have a dog named Bella, and my brother and I got it for a Christmas present. My brother and I had been begging for a long time, and we eventually were getting off a cruise, and our parents said that they needed to pick something up for someone at the church because my dad's a pastor. We went inside, and my brother and I kind of rolled our eyes, and because it was like an extra delay, so we went inside, and I got to see her, and she's laying on a bed, and I was like, oh, that's such an adorable dog. And I was like, well, now she's yours. And we cried. I cried so much. I cried for like the whole way home. And she's just been like a really great blessing in her life. My mom got transverse myelitis, and so she's been really chill, and she's just made our whole family smile a lot, and she brings a lot of joy to us.

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17: Hey, Contagious Encouragement has a home here on Keep the Faith, and we're thrilled that you've come for a visit today. 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
18: And I'm Donna Cruz. There has to be more to life than just clocking in, clocking out, paying bills, watching TV, and sleeping. So as you listen to this hour of Keep the Faith, the songs and stories will hopefully inspire you to break out of the routine and live life to the fullest.
19: You know, me growing up in a very strict, you know, home, you know, being a kid, I think one of the things younger, I allow fear in. And so fear would kind of set me back. But as I started getting to know who God was and who God wanted me to be, fear wasn't so much of an issue anymore. You know, when you take the limits off, you just start realizing there's a whole frontier. I mean, I was pretty rigid and didn't have much of a plan for my life.

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4: You've turned on the light. Showers will end this morning. Clouds will eventually clear away, and we'll have some partly sunny skies later this afternoon, highs in the mid-70s. Chance of showers again this evening, clearing mostly overnight with lows around 60. And tomorrow, partly sunny skies with highs only getting to about the mid-60s. God bless you. 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
0: 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Maybe you think of them as one in the same. But Andy Andrews says when it comes to living life to the fullest, it's time to think again.

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11: 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And it changes not only our physical bodies, but our sense of well-being as well.

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1: I really want to try a new hobby. I want to try cooking something new. I want to have a conversation I've never had before. And there's real joy in being new at something if you will let yourself. Today.

0: but that's just totally God saying, Niecy, I'm not done with you. I'm not done with you. I have even more exciting things coming up for you in the second phase of your life. So, you know, buckle your seatbelt and get ready.
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2: You've turned on the

0: Showers will end this morning. Clouds will eventually clear away. And we'll have some partly sunny skies later this afternoon. Highs in the mid-70s. Chance of showers again this evening, clearing mostly overnight with lows around 60. And tomorrow, partly sunny skies with highs only getting to about the mid-60s. God bless you. 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
1: I'm Brandy Lene on Keep the Faith with some contagious encouragement. Abraham Lincoln once said, "It's not the years in your life that count, it's the life in your years."

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18: The biblical city of Shiloh. Could you find it on a map? And why should you even care? For that matter, how does the Israel of the Bible connect to the Israel of today? We'll talk about it coming up on The Land and the Book. Plus, we'll devote plenty of time to tackling your most puzzling Bible questions, bring you all the latest headlines from the Middle East, and our host Charlie Dyer has a devotional that takes us all the way back to Joshua. Welcome to The Land and the Book. I'm John Gager, our host, noted Old Testament scholar, Middle East expert, Dr. Charlie Dyer. Trust your day's going well, Charlie?
19: John, I'm having a great day. Thank you for asking.
18: Well, you know, we are quickly approaching the third anniversary of the October 7 attack on Israel, and these past few years have been a time of profound grief and hardship for Israelis and Jewish people around the world. In addition to the horrors of October 7 itself, the worldwide rise in anti-Semitism has stunned and saddened all those who love Israel. As a response to this, our friends at Life and Messiah have been working on a documentary called Shadows of October, Israel Under Siege. The film addresses hard questions like, where was God in the events of October 7? Why is anti-Semitism rising around the world, and how should we move forward? Through powerful testimony from survivors, along expert analysis, Shadows of October investigates the events, long-term impact, and spiritual implications of the October 7, 2023 attack on Israel.
19: Yeah, I've watched the film myself, John, and Shadows of October forces viewers to confront the reality of anti-Semitism and its impact on the Jewish people following the Hamas attack on October 7. You experience the hatred, the heartache, but also the hope through the eyes of those who were there. This film is currently available on streaming services. For details on how you can watch it or arrange a screening for your church, visit lifeinmessiah.org and click on the Moody Radio button. That's lifeinmessiah.org.
18: Well, the end of the summer also brings with it updates on some of the most recent archaeological discoveries in the Middle East. So what do you say we take this segment to explore the latest archaeological news? All right, here we go. Charlie, the first story is a report we're seeing on an ancient Jerusalem water system that's now open to visitors. What do we know about the so-called Pools of Solomon?
19: You know, it's a cool system that's 2,000 years old. It does not go back to Solomon. It's one of those things that's been misnamed. But I got to see it over 40 years ago on one of my very first trips to Israel. First, let me tell you, though, a little bit about it. In spite of the name, again, it has nothing to do with Solomon. The three pools are located about 2 miles south of Bethlehem, about 7 miles south of Jerusalem. Now, as Jerusalem grew, it needed more access to water, and this system was built to supply that water. The first pool and aqueduct were built during the time of the Hasmoneans to bring water to the Temple Mount, and the other two were likely built during the time of King Herod to bring water into the city. The three pools were filled from nearby springs and are quite large. They could hold an estimated 75 million gallons of water. The water from the pools was carried to Jerusalem through a series of stone channels. The system was constructed so that it dropped less than 5 feet per mile as it wound around the contours of the landscape. One of the aqueducts carried water to both Jerusalem and the Herodium, Herod's fortress palace southeast of Jerusalem. Now, the government's trying to make the pools accessible to tourists and tour groups. They're currently open to groups once a week with advanced registration required, but eventually the site will be open daily. And for those who are planning a trip to Israel, if you have an opportunity, visit the site. It's definitely worth seeing.
18: Story number two, long-lost Byzantine-era grapevines are once again being cultivated on ancient terraces in the Negev. Jesus talked about putting new wine in old wineskins. My question, how can ancient vines be planted on long-forgotten terraces way down in the south of Israel, deserts?
19: Yeah, this story takes us all the way to the ancient city of Avdat in the Negev highlands near the Wadi Zin. This was a Byzantine-era city. It actually had two churches and a unique system of terraces that captured the small amount of rainfall in the region to grow a large number of grapes. During excavations there in 2017 to 2019, carbonized grape seeds were found that date back to the 7th century. They were sent to Tel Aviv University for genetic analysis, and they identified two different varieties of grapes that are the same or very similar to varieties still grown in the region. They took cuttings from feral plants near the Gaza area and in 2023 planted them in Avdat's restored 1,500-year-old agricultural terraces using the same growing techniques as in the past, but with the exception of adding drip irrigation. 200 vines were planted, and after 2 years, they began producing grapes. They gave the grapes to local Negev winemakers to turn into wine. 300 bottles of wine were produced, taken to Tel Aviv to conduct blind tasting tests with 20 wine experts, who gave a very positive report. The experiment is continuing, but the real excitement for the archaeologists was seeing so much greenery once again covering those desert hillsides. Now, this is a case where archaeology is helping us understand how resourceful and creative people 1,500 years ago were to be able to make the desert bloom, and they did it without drip irrigation.
18: I love the thought of all that green. We don't like anybody opening and reading another person's mail unless the letters happen to be 4,000-year-old cuneiform tablets still in their original sealed clay envelopes. How did researchers open these envelopes, Charlie, and what did they discover inside?
19: Yeah, the researchers were able to read the tablets without breaking open the envelopes by using a mobile X-ray CT scanner designed to bring advanced imaging directly into museum collections. These particular clay tablets are in the Museum of Anatolian Civilization in Ankara, Turkey. For decades, the only way to read such tablets was to break open the outer shell, which also meant losing the seal impression and other details on the outside. After testing the new scanner at the Louvre in Paris, it was taken to Ankara to read 48 tablets, along with some other objects, over a three-week period. The outside envelope usually contained the name of the sender and the recipient, along with a seal impression, which kept the message private until the envelope was broken. So what was discovered? Well, most of the messages were commercial arrangements and transactions dealing with textiles and donkeys and other logistics of long-distance trade. They were definitely more than the junk mail we find in our mailboxes today, but nothing earth-shattering, at least so far. The real benefit was showing that this technology can enable museums to open some of the world's oldest private correspondence without having to destroy the envelope in which they were enclosed. And that's pretty cool.
18: Yeah, I'd say so. You're listening to The Land and the Book from Moody Radio. We're looking at recent archaeological discoveries in the Middle East. Also from Turkey, archaeologists believe they've uncovered the remains of the early Christian church where bishops gathered for the Council of Nicaea in AD 325. What's so significant about this discovery?
19: Well, the discovery was at the site of ancient Nicaea. The remains of a church were originally found back in 2014. It had been built following an earthquake in the area in 368. But the recent excavations uncovered floor paving that extended underneath and beyond the walls of that basilica, suggesting an earlier structure had been built on the spot. They believe a smaller church once occupied the site until it was destroyed by the earthquake in 368. Coins and other objects at the site helped date the larger church to 380, 12 years after the earthquake and 55 years after the First Council of Nicaea. So the smaller church actually is the church that would have been there during that council. The archaeologists believe The second church was built to honor the bishops who attended that historical gathering back in 325. The new discovery matches the description of the site by Eusebius, the early church historian, who said the council took place in a small church. What makes this so important is that the first Council of Nicaea in 325 was the council that rejected the teachings of Arius, who had argued that Christ was created and not co-eternal with God the Father. This is where the Nicene Creed was produced, affirming Christ's deity and declaring that he was indeed begotten, not made. The discovery doesn't change what we believe, since that's grounded in the Word of God. But it is significant to say we now know the exact spot where the church leaders gathered for that council, and that even tiny details of the gathering, like the size of the church where it was held, match the archaeological realities.
18: Charlie, how possible is it for interested listeners to be part of a future archaeological dig, and where do they go to learn a bit more?
19: Well, it's sometimes hard to know where to find the information, but a couple places I'd suggest. A Biblical Archaeology Review, the magazine, every year they have an issue devoted to upcoming digs. Pick up that magazine, go back through the past issue and find those, and they have contact information. The other opportunity I'd suggest is to go to Associates for Biblical Research. They're doing the excavations at Shiloh in Israel. And if you are interested in that, it's an evangelical group. Just go to Associates for Biblical Research and they can tell you about future excavations they're doing.
18: All right, we got time for one more story. Let's move from the past to the present. U.S. airlines are again planning to resume flying to Israel this month. How important is this for tourism?
19: Well, for individuals and groups wanting to travel to Israel, this is a major development. Delta and United have both announced they're officially returning to Israel. Since October 7, booking flights to Israel has been a hit-and-miss proposition. The only stable airline was El Al, Israel's airline. This made it difficult for groups to plan tours since they have to be set up a year or more in advance. Well, apparently, airlines are now deciding the events in the region are stabilizing to the point where travel and tourism is again profitable for them. That means it'll be easier and more convenient for churches and groups to plan trips. The bad news, if it can be called that, is that travel has been off and on since the spring of 2020, with COVID wiping out 2 years, followed by this 3 years of war with Hamas, Hezbollah, and Iran. So there's a lot of pent-up demand right now. I think there's going to be a massive influx of tourism. All tourism is good, but if you're thinking about traveling to Israel, you might want to plan your trip sooner rather than later, unless you enjoy crowds.
18: And that's a look at archaeological news. Charlie, thanks for digging that up for us. Connecting the Israel of the Bible with the Israel of today, that's all ahead in a conversation next on The Land and the Book.
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2: Susan,
1: Levy,
2: and Gail,
1: we'll see you there.

0: the biblical city of Shiloh. Could you find it on a map? And why should you even care? For that matter, how does the Israel of the Bible connect to the Israel of today? We'll talk about that and a whole lot more in this next segment. By the way, welcome back to The Land and the Book from Moody Radio. I'm John Gager, anxious for you to meet today's guest. Rabbi Daniel Rowe is the educational visionary and senior lecturer of AISH, a global Jewish educational movement based in Jerusalem. He hosts Rabbi Rowe Reacts, a podcast in which he breaks down viral clips, trending debates, and major news stories through the lens of Jewish philosophy, history, and Torah wisdom. He is a noted expert on Jewish and Muslim history and lives in Jerusalem with his family. Boy, we're sure honored to have him in our studio today. Welcome to The Land and the Book, Rabbi.
1: Thank you so much, John. It's such an honor to be here with you.
0: Well, let's talk for a moment about Shiloh, can we?
1: Sure.
0: For geographically challenged Americans, place it on the map of Israel. What's it near that we might recognize?
1: So it's probably about an hour north of Jerusalem. That's probably the easiest way to place it.
0: Okay, Shiloh has a rich biblical history. It was the Jerusalem before there was Jerusalem. Is that fair to say?
1: Absolutely. It's where the prophet Samuel was, where his mother came to pray when she couldn't have a child for many years. It was the tabernacle. It was the place where God's presence was, where the nation would come three times a year to offer sacrifices and festivals, and where Hannah, who was childless in the book of Samuel, prays and cries for a child and then offers Samuel. He's literally raised there.
0: Yeah. I've often wondered how long the journey took from their home, that is, Hannah and her husband, to Shiloh. What would you guess that distance was time-wise?
1: It's hard to know because we drive nowadays. Yeah. We don't walk. But it would have been many, many days of travel, possibly weeks.
0: And faithfully, she went up every year with a new cloak that she'd sewn, a new robe.
1: Yeah, to give it to her son.
0: Yeah. Such,
1: I found that one of the most moving, beautiful stories.
0: Yeah, isn't it?
1: Yeah.
0: Okay, why does Shiloh, though, as wonderful as that history is in the Bible, hold a fascination for you today?
1: Well, there's actually two reasons. First of all, just because I do feel that the Bible's the Bible, and this is the history of my people, and anywhere I can go, and that connection is incredible. Yeah. But also nowadays, there's a project to actually produce another red heifer, a red cow nowadays, which is also another fascination. But the digs that are going on every summer, Scott Stripling and his team are digging archaeological finds. I stood there in the place where the Mishkan, where the tabernacle had been. They think they found the place possibly where the Ark of the Covenant rested at certain points. I mean, it's just, you feel, I don't know how to put it. Like, it's so, first of all, I feel this immense sense of a connection to, you're in the place where so much happened.
0: Yes.
1: But also I feel, you know, we were out the land for thousands of years, people of Israel, and here we're back. And people prayed to come and stand on these stones. And yes. they were just stories in a Bible. And here we're here and we're back. And it's like I don't know, it's just like a coming together of all of history, of God's presence, of everything.
0: Yeah, you mentioned those digs, and Scott Stripling has been a guest on the program, so thanks for that reference. This is The Land and the Book. I'm John Gager. We're honored to visit today with Rabbi Daniel Rowe, a talented writer, speaker, and podcaster. Let's broaden out the conversation to look at how the Israel of the Bible connects to the Israel of today. Where would you first take us to answer that question, Rabbi?
1: Well, I mean, I'm based in Jerusalem. Literally, I am based 70 meters away from where King David's palace was, 50 meters away from where the temple was. That's where I go to work every day.
0: Amazing.
1: It's like, you know, for me as a child, I grew up in England, I studied Bible, and there were places in my mind, Israel, here it is. This is the promised land. This is where the battles were. This is where the struggles were. It's everything. It's like, and you live it, you breathe it, you just feel, I feel walking around. I'm in the Bible itself. That's how it feels. People, same thing. I always say when I read the Bible, it's like reading my story that I found from a family. You know, it's my family story. These are my great-great-great-great-grandparents. These are their sins and failures that I can still connect to. These are their successes that I can connect to. This is the mission. It's just, it's a very, very, it's lived internally, not just externally. That's what I would say. It's the place where it all is.
0: You know, a moment ago, we were talking about Shiloh, the excavations going on there. That's just one of dozens and dozens of places in Israel being excavated, all of them showing ample evidence of Israel's historic claim to that land, existence in that land, right to that land. It seems so obvious. You have to ask, how could any reasonable person look at the facts, archaeologically and otherwise, and somehow conclude differently?
1: I have to tell you a great story. My great aunt in 1993, she was not a religious Jew. And I think she came from the more skeptical traditions where people even doubted that King David was a historical figure. Oh. And she was in Tel Dan. That's a site in northern Israel, right? Not far from the Lebanese border. And she's excavating. She's with Avraham Buran, and it's on the last day of the dig. It, by the way, there's a big rule in archaeology. I'm sure you're familiar with it. The best find is always on the last day. And they're literally leaving the site. A lot of people don't know this. They were literally leaving the site. And one student who just had a nostalgic feeling was looking back at the sun, standing there still in the site. The sun's setting, the angle is changing, and suddenly he calls them back. They think they've seen writing. Writing an archaeological dig, that's gold. And Avraham Buran, who was in charge, came back. My great aunt, Hanny Hirsch, she came back, of blessed memory, and she came back, and they're starting to scrape, and it's writing. And that was the Tel Dan stele. That's the first evidence they found archaeologically of Beit David, the house of David, after which, you know, like suddenly the skeptics had to retreat and say, okay, David existed. But maybe he was just a local chieftain warlord. And we laugh, right? But that's how people thought as recently as the early 1990s. Then they said, okay, you know, he was just a local chieftain because we never found megalithic, like big stone structures. A kingdom can produce big stone structures. And then I was there a few years ago in Khirbet Kayafa. It's a site half an hour west of Jerusalem, which road we go down. And it's a clearly Judean fortress town with massive stone structure in the times of King David. So we suddenly discover things, and the skeptics a little bit are in retreat on all of these points.
2: Rabbi Daniel Rowe lives in Jerusalem, but joins us today in our studio for The Land and the Book. Let's turn the conversation to something I wish we didn't have to talk about, anti-Semitism. I'm curious, what's your assessment of anti-Semitism in the United States at this moment?
1: It's interesting. There's no question there's rising anti-Semitism, and people get confused about it. Anti-Semitism is not standard bigotry, dislike of the unlike. That happens too, but that happens to all minorities. There's some strange pathological need to demonize the people of Israel, right? And to portray that whatever society sees as good, Israel stands against it. That's kind of like the imagery.
2: Yeah, yeah.
1: But I always say you have to balance that with philo-Semitism, with this kind of love of Israel. Imagine you're an atheist or skeptic trying to figure this out. What's this obsessive connection to Israel? People feel a connection and either evokes love or it evokes hate. And it either evokes a need to see the good and want to pray for the good or to see the bad and want to, like, you know, visualize it in the bad. It's definitely anti-Semitism rising heavily, not just in America, but the whole world. There are some new worrying trends. Obviously, the war in Gaza has been a fertile ground. It's a horrible war, urban war. I know people have fought in it, lost limbs in it. And the tragedy, I know Palestinians, I know Israelis. It's no question all war is tragic. But the attempt to portray it as if they're, like, you know, trying to kill civilians, it's like a fertile ground for people who want to believe Jews are evil. Look at a civilian who's been hurt. Oh, they must have gone in there to kill them. So that's been the excuse, if you like. And there's rising versions on the left, rising versions on the right, and mass, also foreign media trying to divide the American public, foreign entities pumping social media to split Americans upon themselves as well.
2: Yeah, oh, for sure. All right, let's reduce this discussion to a scale from 1 to 10. If 1 represents no anti-Semitism and 10 represents massive anti-Semitism, let's travel to Europe and ask you, what number would you give Europe as a whole?
1: 7.
2: 7.
1: Yeah.
2: What about the U.S.?
1: U.S. a bit, 5, 6. It depends where. There's places where,
2: yeah. If you've joined us midstream, this is The Land and the Book. Our conversation is with Daniel Rowe. One of the problems that we face in America is that as the last of the Holocaust survivors fade away, convincing people about the reality of the Holocaust becomes almost a tough sell in some circles. What's your perspective?
1: I agree with you. I do. It's difficult because we grew up in a world where our grandparents have gone through it. And my wife's grandmother is a survivor. She went on a train to Auschwitz in 1944 with 200 family members from a village. 3-4 hours later, there were 3 of them alive. So for us, it's like, how could anyone even doubt it? Yes, but someone, it's not their history. And with lots of people with an agenda to push against it, I think, you know, it's something we need education about. People need to be educated. But yes, it's another... The former chief rabbi of England, Rabbi Jonathan Sacks, once said, it's an attempt to kill the victims again by destroying their memory. Holocaust denial, that is. Mm.
2: But, you know, as the last of these guys fade away, do you think we will lose a major piece of weaponry, if you will, in the fight against anti-Semitism?
1: To some degree, yes, but I think anti-Semitism always has a way of morphing its way around. It's a virus that mutates with its environment. So if pre-World War II it came through racism, proud racism, then after World War II, society inoculates itself and becomes anti-racist. Now it enters very often through anti-racism. By taking the same, oh, now the Jewish people are the racists, now Israel's the racist, you see. So it has this amazing viral way of shape-shifting and morphing in order to keep doing the same thing from a different angle. Yeah.
2: And to be fair, to be totally transparent, we see some of this even in some evangelical churches as they move toward a replacement theology that can sometimes lead to anti-Semitism. It's just not good. Well, talk about your channel, Rabbi Ro Reacts, where you address viral disinformation about Jews and Israel.
1: Absolutely. So lots of people are trying to do this, but there's certain things where if you don't have rabbinic knowledge, strong knowledge of both the Old Testament and Jewish texts and literature, then it's very easy for anti-Semites, very fertile ground. I'll give you an example. You'll hear all over the web and social media something about the Talmud says all sorts of things that, you know, disparaging things of goyim, non-Jews, Jesus burning in hell. You'll see all these sorts of lines, which actually, if you look and study Talmud, either not there at all or radically misunderstood. I don't even think the Talmud talks about Jesus, for example. That comes as a surprise. There's a figure called Yeshu, which is similar to the name Jesus, Yeshua, but he lives 100 years before. He's not the same character. So that's just one small example. But yeah, there'll be, like, for example, there were many people pushing this idea that Israel's gone to war called the Red Heifer War, right, where they're planning to knock down the Temple Mount and force the temple to be rebuilt. That's part of why I went to Shiloh, to see the actual new red heifers that are being born. And of course, we cannot force a temple. That has to come through God. The Messianic era is a divine vision of God's presence on earth. Nothing can force that. It can't be done through violence. So I find as a rabbi, I can give people sources. I can show them the material. I can show a lot of this anti-Semitic stuff that's floating all over the place is just based on falsehoods.
2: Any bright spots in this conversation about anti-Semitism?
1: I'll tell you, bright spot is there are so many good people. I say there's two bright spots. Number one is there's so many good people. I can walk down the street, I wear a kippah on my head, right, showing that I'm Jewish. People walk up and say beautiful things. Mm-hmm. And your listeners should know there's something very special, whether it's commenting online or whether it's just walking up to somebody, especially when it's a tough time. And this could be true for any group, and just giving a word of encouragement. I also sometimes get people asking me for a blessing, only in America, by the way. Don't get that in Europe as much. But in America, absolutely. But those are very nice. I think there's, as well, ever there's dark forces in the world, there's good in the world. And I also think sometimes some anti-Semitism is really, really evil. And some it's a bit of a cry of help of come on, nation of Israel, you're meant to be doing a bit more good in the world, you know. So there's a little bit of good there too.
2: We're talking with Rabbi Daniel Ro. What tools or strategies might we be overlooking in the fight against anti-Semitism?
1: Well, I think there's a lot more tools available than people think. It's amazing. You know, you see something online, let's say that's an anti-Semitic comment, just reply to it. Say it's no, just, you know, make a comment back and say this is not acceptable. Little things like that. Giving positive encouragement. I produce material, let's say, online, and quite a number of people who comment and watch are Christians who will just put a positive comment, and that means a lot. And also, everybody sees that. People can easily organize. Individually, a voice may be very light, but you organize with, like for anything, any political cause, you write to your representatives, your senators. Yeah. There's a lot that people can do. Obviously, pray is a beautiful thing.
2: Yeah, pray for the peace of Jerusalem.
1: Exactly, yes, Psalms 122. But I think most of all, what the other side wants is silence. I believe the heart and soul of America and the world, but the heart and soul of America is good, but biblical values, Christian communities, good people who want to do good, but are often silent, don't want to get, you know, nobody's asking to get into a fight, but just to raise the voice every so often, the voice of positivity. You know, darkness is often dispelled with a little bit of light, and the good voices of light, whether it's prayers, whether it's writing to representatives, whether it's encouraging comments online, pushing back against hate, cumulatively, tens of millions of people doing this completely can change the world.
2: But what a great conversation this has been. And what's your website for this podcast you do?
1: Well, you can look up Rabbi Daniel Ro. It's same on YouTube, on X.
2: R-O-W-E, Rabbi Daniel Ro. Look for that. We'll have a link to it at our website, thelandandthebook.org. Our program isn't over, though. We've got a great time coming up with Gerald Peterman, Bible questions and answers. Maybe yours is one of them. Stick around for more right here on Moody Radio's The Land and the Book.
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0: And yes, while Mike Donaghy is the voice behind the band 10th Avenue North, he's also an accomplished best-selling author, compelling speaker, a light in the darkness, and a pillar for truth.
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0: Thursday, October 29th in Williston is more than just a concert. 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
1: You've turned on the light. Showers will end this morning. Clouds will eventually clear away, and we'll have some partly sunny skies later this afternoon, highs in the mid-70s. Chance of showers again this evening, clearing mostly overnight with lows around 60. And tomorrow, partly sunny skies with highs only getting to about the mid-60s. God bless you. 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
2: Mercy is a word that we often hear without knowing exactly what it means. Here's an easy definition. 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Think about the times you've received mercy in your life and the flood of appreciation and gratitude that results. Those who have received God's mercy by being forgiven of their sins know that feeling. It's no wonder that Abraham Lincoln once said, "I have always found that mercy bears richer fruits than strict justice." God will exercise justice one day, but today he offers the gift of mercy to all who will receive it. And this is David Jeremiah encouraging you to get on the road to new life. 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
4: Somebody once said, if you're going to grow reading the Bible, you're going to have to wrestle with the Bible. I think that's well said. And I know in my own life, when I'm just doing a casual reading, it doesn't really do me any good. It's when I'm puzzling, when I'm stumped, that I think maybe the stuff starts to sink in a fresh new way. Hi, I'm John Gager, by the way, if we've never met. I'm seated across from Dr. Gerald Peterman of the Moody Bible Institute. Is that statement accurate, or am I being a little too dramatic?
5: No, I don't think it's dramatic at all. I think there are times when we need to be stumped or we need to be puzzled, because then we're going to open our hearts. Then we're going to think in ways that are fresh and new and ask questions that maybe we haven't asked before. So I don't think it's an exaggeration at all.
4: Yeah. Well, that was my question, and you've got yours. There's a lineup of those questions, and we're going to get to as many of them as we can in this segment here on The Land and the Book. By the way, if you do have one of those questions right now rumbling around in your brain, why not email it to us at thelandandthebook@moody.edu. thelandandthebook@moody.edu. Well, here we are, approaching the third anniversary of the October 7 attack on Israel, and boy, these past few years have been a time of just profound grief, hardship for Israelis and Jewish people around the world, really. In addition to the horrors of October 7 itself, the worldwide rise in anti-Semitism has just stunned, saddened all of us who love Israel. But as a response to this, our friends at Life in Messiah have been working on a documentary called Shadows of October, Israel Under Siege. This film addresses the hard questions of where was God in the events of October 7? Why is anti-Semitism rising around the world, and how should we move forward? Through powerful testimony from survivors, alongside expert analysis, Shadows of October investigates the events, long-term impact, and spiritual implications of the October 7, 2023 attack on Israel.
6: Yeah, I've watched the film myself, John, and Shadows of October forces viewers to confront the reality of anti-Semitism and its impact on the Jewish people following the Hamas attack on October 7. You experience the hatred, the heartache, and the hope through the eyes of those who were there. 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That's lifeinmessiah.org.
4: Well worth seeing, and we encourage you to check it out. Roy's question starts us off, and here it is. Has sorcery or witchcraft ever been used to heal someone? A question that stumped us in a Bible study.
5: Well, I don't know of a specific example from Scripture. On the one hand, we should just go ahead and admit that out of paganism, out of all sorts of evil religion, can come powerful sorcery. And we know that from Scripture. I'm reminded of Isaiah 47:9. These two things shall come upon you. In one day, the loss of children and widowhood shall come upon you in full measure, in spite of your many sorceries and the great power of your enchantments. Even the Lord God realizes that false religion and sorcery can be powerful. But I don't know of an example of healing in the New Testament. Of course, we have Saul going to the witch of Endor, and then for some reason she can bring up Samuel. Mm-hmm. Doubtless this is under God's sovereignty. And we have Jesus rebuking some people whom he calls workers of lawlessness, who in his name cast out demons, and they do many mighty works. Were healings included? I'm sorry, I do not find any specifically.
4: We're told in Scripture that Satan is disguised as an angel of light, so could it not be that he mimics the works of true, authentic, you know, biblically inspired miracles?
5: Oh, exactly right. He wants to be a mimicker. He is a faker. We can easily be tricked by him.
4: All right. Mike wants to know, it appears that many significant events of the Bible occurred on feast days, such as the crucifixion at Passover and the coming of the Holy Spirit at Pentecost. So, can we expect the rapture to take place on the Feast of Trumpets?
5: Well, it could, but I don't think we must conclude that it has to appear on the Feast of Trumpets. It could occur on some other time. Now, Paul does mention, right, in 1 Corinthians 15, when the last trumpet blows, we're going to be transformed, we'll get our new bodies back. He could have added in the Feast of Trumpets, but he does mention a trumpet in connection with rapture. But I don't think we must conclude that the rapture has to occur at the Feast of Trumpets.
4: Yeah, I think leaning too heavily on that does lead us against that scripture that says, you know, no one knows the day or the hour.
5: Oh, that's a good point. Yeah, that way we would start making predictions exactly when it's going to be.
4: Hey, how do you get your question to Dr. Peterman? It's easy, with an email to thelandandthebook@moody.edu. Thelandandthebook@moody.edu. Alan has a question about Hosea 6, verse 2. It says, after 2 days, he will revive us. On the third day, he will restore us that we may live in his presence. One commentary said that the 2 days/third day meant they expected the revival to start quickly. This doesn't seem right because Israel did not repent. What do you think is the meaning of this verse?
5: Well, let's, as always, go back to context. In chapter 5, we hear phrases like, blow the horn in Gibeah, sound the alarm in Beth Aven. Ephraim shall become a desolation in a day of punishment. So that God is bringing rebuke. God is bringing a punishment. Then we come to Hosea 2. We have a call to repentance. Come, let us return to the Lord, for he has torn, that he may heal us. So if there's repentance, there will be healing. And then we have the reference to 2 or 3 days. I take it that God is able to swiftly restore if there's repentance. But as Alan points out, you keep reading Hosea, you keep reading your Old Testament, and the repentance doesn't happen. So the swift restoration in 2 or 3 days doesn't happen either.
4: Okay. Chris's question takes us to Jeremiah 49, verses 34 through 39. And he asks, what are your thoughts on those verses as they related to Elam, part of modern-day Iran? Has that prophecy already taken place, or is it still to be fulfilled, or maybe a little bit of each?
5: Well, if we go to the passage in mind, we find that God is going to terrify Elam. That's modern-day Iran, right? He's going to consume them. He's going to set up his throne. And then in the latter days, he's going to restore them. Has that restoration happened? No, it hasn't. Has there been judgments? There have been judgments which have come, but not the final judgment. So I take it that primarily this passage looks forward to the last days when God will bring his complete judgment and complete restoration for Elam, that is, for modern-day Iran.
4: Let's go to Susan's question. I recently heard a debate regarding Christians and forgiveness. One side said that a Christian should strive to forgive all who have hurt them, even if they don't ask for forgiveness. That is, forgiving them within their heart. The other side said, no, we should only forgive if the perpetrator asks for forgiveness. What's your understanding?
5: Well, this is a very practical question. All of us encounter this question. How do we forgive? When do we forgive? How does it come about? We struggle with this. So I've talked to many people, and they were wronged by someone who currently is no longer alive. And they have in their hearts kind of this guilt. How can I forgive? But of course, their forgiveness can't be based on that person's repentance. They have to be able to forgive from their own heart. What is forgiveness? Forgiveness is where we let people, in a sense, off our hook, and we put them on God's hook. They're not accountable to us. Mm. They're accountable to God. That's something that happens within our mind. I think we can forgive without someone else repenting or confessing. Why do I believe that? I'm taking us to Mark 11. What does our Lord Jesus say? When you stand praying, that is worship. That is where you're being intimate with God and you're talking with Him. When you stand praying, forgive if you have anything against anyone, so that your Father who is in heaven may forgive you. Note two very strange things with this passage. You can forgive at the moment where you're talking to God. You can forgive someone else.
4: Huh. Yeah.
5: And note also, what is contingent upon our forgiving is God forgiving us. You forgive so that your Heavenly Father may forgive you. Wait, what is that about? I think we should talk about two kinds of forgiveness for the Christian.
4: Go for it.
5: Two kinds of forgiveness. I'd call one of the forgivenesses justification or legal forgiveness. When we get to eternity, will there be anything against us? No, thanks be to God, because the blood of Christ covers it all. But what about our daily life? What about our day to day? We should be forgiving so that we can be in a right relationship with God. We should be forgiving others so that He can forgive us. What does the Lord's Prayer say? Daily, we should be asking for bread and forgiveness. That's what I call discipleship forgiveness. Forgiveness where we talk to God about how we failed and we restore our relationship. So let me come back to the question that our listener brings us. We can forgive others when they have not asked for forgiveness. Of course, we want them to ask forgiveness.
4: Yeah.
5: And we think that would be good for them if they repented. But we can forgive them even when they haven't. And I think we need to.
4: Well, that's good news. And not easy to do, by the way.
5: Really hard.
4: Gerald Peterman, always a pleasure to talk with you. And our email address for your Bible question is thelandandthebook@moody.edu. Charlie Dyer is next.
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1: You've turned on the light. Showers will end this morning. Clouds will eventually clear away, and we'll have some partly sunny skies later this afternoon, highs in the mid-70s. Chance of showers again this evening, clearing mostly overnight with lows around 60. And tomorrow, partly sunny skies with highs only getting to about the mid-60s. God bless you. 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

0: understanding no one can fathom. He gives strength to the weary and increases the power of the weak. For youths grow tired and weary, and young men stumble and fall. But those who hope in the Lord will renew their strength. They will soar on wings like eagles. They will run and not grow weary. They will walk and not be faint. From Isaiah 40, listen to the Bible. It's great for the soul.
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2: It's Susan with the light word for today. And God said, let there be light, and there was light. God saw that the light was good, and he separated the light from the darkness. That's from Genesis chapter 1.
3: So glad you've stuck with us here at The Land and the Book for our fourth and final segment. I'm John Gager. Our host, Dr. Charlie Dyer, is saying Happy New Year, sort of. Charlie, your devotional suggests we're in a new year of some kind, but it's only early fall. Help me out here.
4: Oh, yeah, it's going to be a bit confusing, but I think people will be able to follow along.
3: All right, we're looking forward to what you've got to share with us after this Holy Land experience. Listen.
5: My name is Julius Wong Loi Singh. An unforgettable experience in Israel for me was the visit to Tel Dan. The geography, the location, but mostly the social activity of what happens in a gate. I had read about it in the scriptures, and I've thought about them, but when two members on our trip asked for a reenactment of their marriage vows, we asked the group leader where that could take place, and the gate there was the most natural place. There were other people touring, and there were many people going back and forth. And what I remember in the reenactment of Paul and Pam's wedding vows was the publicness of the event. All eyes are looking at this couple, and people are stopping. And I guess I never stopped and thought about the significance of a public event that happens in the gate. Reenactment of that event there was very memorable and stayed with me for a long time.
3: All right, Charlie, it's Happy New Year of sorts. I'm looking forward to getting educated here.
4: Oh, well, thanks, John. Yeah, in fact, in Hebrew, we could say Shana Tova, Happy New Year. And I think most people are going, what? Yeah, they are confused. And most of us obviously believe January 1 is the start of the new year. But that's not true worldwide. The Chinese New Year begins in late January or early February, and the Jewish people can celebrate the new year on two different dates. One just started Friday night and goes through Sunday. It's Rosh Hashanah. But Israel also has a religious new year, which comes in the spring. And though this is Rosh Hashanah, I'm going to really get everyone confused because I want to focus on Israel's other new year today. The first month of Israel's traditional calendar is the month Nisan, the month in which Passover is held. In fact, when God gave the command to sacrifice the first Passover lamb in Exodus 12, the account begins this way. The Lord said to Moses and Aaron in Egypt, "This month is to be for you the first month of your year." The spring new year was Israel's original new year. Well, today we're heading to the east side of the Jordan River to listen in on one of the world's most impressive New Year's resolutions. Our journey also takes us back in time, 3,400 years. A new year has just begun, but the man standing by the river seems more concerned than excited. In front of him is a raging, swirling mass of fast-moving, muddy water. The Jordan has overflowed its bank and spread out into the plain on both sides. The floodwaters are nearly a mile wide. Behind the man are thousands of tents, the smoke from cooking fires curling up just outside each one. Children run between the tents while sheep, goats, and cows are packed into makeshift pens. We soon realize the man in front of us is Joshua. His look of concern is a clear reminder that this new year has brought additional challenges and concerns. The year is already a week old, but Joshua has been so preoccupied he hasn't even noticed. It's almost as if the events of the last month have brought the man and the nation to a halt. Moses, the only leader the nation had ever known, died just over a month ago. He's the one who led them through the wilderness. But now they're facing entirely new challenges. A raging river that has to be crossed. Fortified cities and towns yet to be conquered. The challenges facing the

0: people and their new leader are daunting. And that's when the Lord came to give Joshua three New Year's resolutions, all focusing on faithfulness. Three times in Joshua 1, God urges Joshua to be strong and courageous. Let's examine the three times God uses this phrase, beginning in verse 6, where God says, "Be strong and courageous, because you will lead these people to inherit the land I swore to their forefathers to give them." God calls on Joshua to have a settled conviction about God's direction for the future. In essence, God tells him, "You can do this because I've already guaranteed the outcome. You need to be faithful, Joshua, because I'm a God who will keep my promises." Then in verses 7 to 8, God calls on Joshua to have an unswerving commitment to God and his word. He says, "Be strong and very courageous. Be careful to obey all the law my servant Moses gave you. Do not turn from it to the right or to the left, that you may be successful wherever you go. Do not let this book of the law depart from your mouth. Meditate on it day and night, so that you may be careful to do everything written in it. Then you will be prosperous and successful." Did you catch the repetition in those two verses? God gave two direct commands. Verse 7, "Be careful to obey all the law." Verse 8, "Be careful to do everything written in it." And he followed with two illustrations to emphasize how important it was to stay faithful. Verse 7, "Do not turn to the right or the left." And verse 8, "Meditate on it day and night." Joshua couldn't control the circumstances he was facing, but he could control his response to those circumstances. His job was to stay faithful to God and let God take care of everything else. Finally, in verse 9, God called on Joshua to demonstrate supreme confidence in God's presence and his power. "Have I not commanded you? Be strong and courageous. Do not be terrified. Do not be discouraged, for the Lord your God will be with you wherever you go." In asking a question, God was using a rhetorical device. By saying, "Have I not commanded you?" God is really emphasizing the fact that he, God himself, is the one giving this command and making these promises. Having grown up in the northeastern part of our country, I have more of a context for appreciating this rhetorical device of appearing to ask a question when what you're really doing is making a forceful statement. My dad used to take our family to a Philadelphia Phillies baseball game once a year, and my dad would really get into the game. I can still hear him shouting after a questionable call, "Hey, ump, are you blind?" Now, my dad wasn't concerned about the umpire's visual acuity. He might have asked a question, but he was really making a statement on what he thought about the umpire's ability. When God says, "Have I not commanded you?" he's really reminding Joshua that God himself has already given the command. "Joshua, I'm the one behind all you will be doing. Don't forget it." The opposite of being strong and courageous is being terrified and discouraged. A person who's terrified looks at the obstacles and says, "It's too big." A person who's discouraged looks at the problems and says, "It's too hard." But with God, all things are possible. Joshua had three great New Year's resolutions given to him on the banks of the Jordan. But we're not standing by the Jordan River, and this isn't the time when most of us are thinking about making New Year's resolutions. So what three truths from Joshua can we carry along with us this week to help us stay faithful? First, make sure you have a settled conviction about God's plan for your life. Never underestimate God's potential. Whether you're facing life's raging floods or seemingly insurmountable strongholds, never forget that God is with you. Second, make sure you have an unswerving commitment to God and His Word. Never overestimate your importance. True success depends on wholehearted obedience to God and His Word. And finally, make sure you have supreme confidence in God's presence and His power. Or as Paul says in 1 Thessalonians 5:24, "The one who calls you is faithful, and he will do it." Just remember, the Lord doesn't ask about your ability, only your availability and your dependability.
1: Wow. Boy, those are great reminders, Charlie. Love what you do in these devotional segments. 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Many people take advantage of it, but many do not. What is it? How do they get it? What's the advantage?
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1: 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It's a team effort that puts this program together. We're led by Dan Anderson and our host, Dr. Charlie Dyer. I'm John Gager. Thank you to this station for carving out airtime for The Land and the Book. We appreciate it. Lots of competition out there, so we're grateful for our presence here. The Land and the Book is a production of Moody Radio, a ministry of Moody Bible Institute.
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3: You've turned on the light. Showers will end this morning. Clouds will eventually clear away, and we'll have some partly sunny skies later this afternoon, highs in the mid-70s. Chance of showers again this evening, clearing mostly overnight with lows around 60. And tomorrow, partly sunny skies with highs only getting to about the mid-60s. God bless you. 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
1: 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God.

0: Thursday, October 29th in Williston is more than just a concert. 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

You've turned on the light. Showers will end this morning. Clouds will eventually clear away. And we'll have some partly sunny skies later this afternoon. Highs in the mid-70s. Chance of showers again this evening, clearing mostly overnight with lows around 60. And tomorrow, partly sunny skies with highs only getting to about the mid-60s. God bless you. 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

0: And yes, while Mike Donaghy is the voice behind the band 10th Avenue North, he's also an accomplished best-selling author, compelling speaker, a light in the darkness, and a pillar for truth.
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0: Thursday, October 29th in Williston is more than just a concert. 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
1: Levy.
3: And Gail.
1: We'll see you there.
3: It's Susan with the Light Word for today. And God said, let there be light. And there was light. God saw that the light was good, and he separated the light from the darkness. That's from Genesis chapter 1.

0: This is Tom. I love the Light Radio Network. I listen to it every morning on the way to work and every evening on the way home. I also stream it on the weekends as I'm doing chores around the house. It's my constant companion. I love the sermons. I love the teaching. I love the music. I love having company when I need it, when I'm feeling down. I love that the Lord Jesus Christ is first and foremost.
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2: I recently read about a missionary who was attending a missions conference. She was sick with the flu and felt she was going to faint. And that's when she heard a voice behind her say, "Lean on me." She did, gently. Then the same voice said, "Lean on me harder." I think God is like that. We lean on Him a bit, but He says, lean harder. The harder we lean, the safer we feel. The Bible says, trust in the Lord and don't depend on your own understanding. When I lean on me, and I do sometimes, it's chaos. I'm Steve Brown. You think about that. Share what you just heard with a friend. Go to youthinkaboutthat.com.
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1: Hello, I'm Frank Reed, and here's this week's reminder that we are made to crave community. From author and speaker, Jack Eason.
2: I gotta admit, sometimes it's hard to feel a part of a community. I remember after visiting several churches after a recent move, I told my wife, I just don't feel like this is our place. And then my wife said, maybe we should plan ourselves longer than 5 minutes. You know, she was right. We needed a place where we could actively engage, pray for others, and be prayed for personally. While church services often offer those moments of prayer and worship, being a spectator isn't enough for spiritual growth. In a small Christian community, we experience prayer as both a practice and a powerful connection. And it's here we truly learn the life of prayer, not just through teaching, but through hands-on experience. It's that type of connection that challenges us. And true growth happens when we move from the sidelines to the heart of that kind of community.
1: For info and resources for Craving Community, just go to cravingcommunity.com.
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0: Also, join us for Whittle Wednesday, where you can win prizes and even see the wild mind of Levy in person.
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0: You see?
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0: Susan,
1: Levy,
0: and Gail,
1: we'll see you there.
2: I've been washed in the water, washed in the blood. I'm as good as me.

0: I'm Ruth Kramer with Mission Network News. In the United States, September 11th, 2001 is forever etched into the minds of those old enough to remember the day. Al-Qaeda radicals drove hijacked passenger planes into the Twin Towers and the Pentagon, killing nearly 3,000 people. Steve Prince of Warriors Set Free says,
1: it's important that we remember how real evil is and never forget the sacrifice of the people that risked their lives to save those who were caught in the middle at Ground Zero and at the Pentagon.
0: FBI officials say 9/11 is still inspiring terrorists inside the U.S. today.
1: Our nation is so protected that we forget that terrorism is real and there's evidence that they're within our borders.
0: Pray for Warriors Set Free as it helps veterans and first responders process trauma and find healing that only Christ can offer. And Israeli teenagers grew in their relationships with Christ through Beit Hillel Congregation's ministry this summer. Students in the Summer for God Discipleship Program came to church daily to study the Word, pray, serve, and visit various New Testament sites across Israel. Pastor Israel Pakhtar said,
2: it was wonderful discipleship time. And I will pray for them that they will join youth meeting, continue to serve when they go to schools and studies, continue to serve, continue to minister. So pray for young generation of Israelis because it's a time to see young ones raising up.
0: Many students made friends and became more involved at church. They're asking for prayer to remain on fire for the Lord. 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I'm Ruth Kramer.

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0: Thursday, October 29th in Williston is more than just a concert. 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
1: Levy,
2: and Gail,
1: we'll see you there.

0: You've turned on the light. Showers will end this morning. Clouds will eventually clear away. And we'll have some partly sunny skies later this afternoon. Highs in the mid-70s. Chance of showers again this evening, clearing mostly overnight with lows around 60. And tomorrow, partly sunny skies with highs only getting to about the mid-60s. God bless you. 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
1: Hi, I'm Todd Nettleton, and this is the Voice of the Martyrs Radio. A growing house church in Sri Lanka has been the focus of aggression from Buddhist monks in the community. A rural pastor, Saman, has experienced persecution for months. The Buddhist monks claim the church is illegal and filed charges against Pastor Saman. Saman has been warned not to leave his home after dark because of threats he could be harmed or killed. Despite opposition, the church in Saman's home is growing. Remarkably, the negative attention the church received actually increased the interest of neighbors to hear the gospel message. 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May he stand firm in faith and may justice prevail in his court case.
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2: Levy.
3: And Gail.
2: We'll see you there.
3: 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And God said, let there be light. And there was light. God saw that the light was good, and he separated the light from the darkness. 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

0: And yes, while Mike Donaghy is the voice behind the band 10th Avenue North, he's also an accomplished best-selling author, compelling speaker, a light in the darkness, and a pillar for truth.
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0: Thursday, October 29th in Williston is more than just a concert. 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

0: And yes, while Mike Donaghy is the voice behind the band 10th Avenue North, he's also an accomplished best-selling author, compelling speaker, a light in the darkness, and a pillar for truth.
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0: Thursday, October 29th in Williston is more than just a concert. 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

0: You've turned on the light. Showers will end this morning. Clouds will eventually clear away. And we'll have some partly sunny skies later this afternoon. Highs in the mid-70s. Chance of showers again this evening, clearing mostly overnight with lows around 60. And tomorrow, partly sunny skies with highs only getting to about the mid-60s. God bless you. 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

strengthening your faith every day. The Light. It's Susan with the Light word for today. And God said, let there be light, and there was light. God saw that the light was good, and he separated the light from the darkness. That's from Genesis chapter 1.

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1: Mercy is a word that we often hear without knowing exactly what it means. Here's an easy definition. Mercy means not receiving a form of discipline or punishment that we deserve. Think about the times you've received mercy in your life and the flood of appreciation and gratitude that results. Those who have received God's mercy by being forgiven of their sins know that feeling. It's no wonder that Abraham Lincoln once said, "I have always found that mercy bears richer fruits than strict justice." God will exercise justice one day, but today he offers the gift of mercy to all who will receive it. And this is David Jeremiah encouraging you to get on the road to new life. 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
4: This is Pastor Cesar Trigos from Grace Christian Church in Williamstown, Vermont. 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

0: You've turned on the light. We'll have a chance of showers again this evening, clearing eventually overnight with lows around 60. Tomorrow, we'll have partly sunny skies with highs only getting to about the mid-60s. And tomorrow night, we'll have clear skies with lows around 50. God bless you. Thank you for listening to The Light. And keep shining for Jesus.
1: I recently read about a missionary who was attending a missions conference. She was sick with the flu and felt she was going to faint. And that's when she heard a voice behind her say, "Lean on me." She did, gently. Then the same voice said, "Lean on me harder." I think God is like that. We lean on Him a bit, but He says, "Lean harder." The harder we lean, the safer we feel. The Bible says, "Trust in the Lord and don't depend on your own understanding." When I lean on me, and I do sometimes, it's chaos. I'm Steve Brown. You think about that. Share what you just heard with a friend. Go to youthinkaboutthat.com.
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0: Wednesday, September 16th, we want to meet you at the Brick Church in North Clarendon.
2: Join me and Susan as we glorify Jesus during our morning show and have a plethora of fellowship.
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0: Also, join us for Whittle Wednesday, where you can win prizes and even see the wild mind of Levy in person.
2: Hey, I reflect that.
0: You see?
2: Be encouraged and strengthened, as well as hang out with the Susan and Levy Show Wednesday, September 16th at the Brick Church in North Clarendon.
0: Susan,
2: Levy,
0: and Gail,
2: we'll see you there.
0: It's Susan with the light word for today. And God said, let there be light. And there was light. God saw that the light was good, and he separated the light from the darkness. That's from Genesis chapter 1.

0: And yes, while Mike Donaghy is the voice behind the band 10th Avenue North, he's also an accomplished best-selling author, compelling speaker, a light in the darkness, and a pillar for truth.
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0: Thursday, October 29th in Williston is more than just a concert. 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
1: Hi, I'm Todd Nettleton, and this is the Voice of the Martyrs Radio. A growing house church in Sri Lanka has been the focus of aggression from Buddhist monks in the community. A rural pastor, Saman, has experienced persecution for months. The Buddhist monks claim the church is illegal and filed charges against Pastor Saman. Saman has been warned not to leave his home after dark because of threats he could be harmed or killed. Despite opposition, the church in Saman's home is growing. Remarkably, the negative attention the church received actually increased the interest of neighbors to hear the gospel message. Pray for Saman. May he stand firm in faith and may justice prevail in his court case.
2: I will not let my brothers and sisters suffer in silence, nor will I let them serve alone. 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
15: You're listening to Breakpoint This Week, where we're talking about the top stories of the week from a Christian perspective. Today, we're going to commemorate the anniversary of the 9/11 attacks. We're also going to talk about new fears of AI and what it means for our future. We're so glad you're with us this week. Please stick around. Welcome to Breakpoint This Week. From the Colson Center for Christian Worldview, I'm Maria Baer, alongside John Stone Street, president of the Colson Center. John, you and I are recording this on Friday morning, and it is the 25th anniversary of the 9/11 attacks. So that's where I want to start with you. I want to ask, how do you think the attacks shaped our culture, including ways that we're still feeling today?
16: I mean, it's a big question, because when you're talking about an event like this, you're talking about more than just how did it shape our culture. You're talking about how did it shape the history of the world. You're talking about what role is it playing, you know, within the larger civilizational story that we were a part of and are now a part of. And then you also are talking about culture. Anyone who has seen the Ground Zero, been there to see the memorials that are there in place, know that New York culture, and many people have written about this and talk about this all the time, people that were there. New York's a different place in many ways. And yet here we are in a way that almost no one would expect, that 25 years later, after this event, that reshaped the skyline of this city. You have not only a mayor who is a Muslim, but a mayor who has demonstrated some sort of personal connection to Al-Qaeda, who was responsible for that event. I mean, that's a remarkable development in just 25 years. And it tells you, I think, to some degree, that it's not just the event itself. It's the lens through which we were seeing the events and the lens through which subsequent generations were seeing the events. So it's hard to even know where to begin. We're now on the other side of the Department of Homeland Security in the United States. We're now on the other side of years of, you know, increased security, quote unquote, for our safety, which has in many ways kept us safe. It was pretty unthinkable at that time, given kind of what a wake up call that 9/11 was at the place we were. And I'll talk more about that in just a second, to think that there's not been another attack in the same way on American soil. There has been outside of American soil, and that's part of the story for all of those that are trying to disconnect this event, even as recently, apparently, as last night. I watched a clip from a CNN program in which there was just, again, you know, anger at, you know, don't say this was, you know, about Muslims, you know, and that was a conversation that was a hot conversation in the days after. Who do we blame? That's the thing about evil, is you got to have somebody to blame, and you either blame people or you blame God, and then you got to figure out why people did what they did. But, you know, that conversation about Islam has been completely different. So that's a huge part of this story. So there's so many different levels about it.
15: Real quick, let me, to that end, I want to quote Ayaan Hirsi Ali, who has a piece in Tablet magazine about this right now, and then I'm going to turn it back over to you because she's talking about exactly this. So she opens with talking about one of the attackers, who was a young man who'd written his will and testament a few years before. He was, by Western standards, pretty wealthy. He was living in Germany. He was a graduate student, and he was very explicit about what he wanted to accomplish on 9/11 and in his life generally, which was martyrdom for the faith. And for some reason, you know, his testament afterwards was dismissed largely in the West. And here's what she writes. For 25 years, Western elites had repeatedly insisted that men like Atta must have been driven by something other than the culture and the faith that had provided him with a lens through which his actions seemed both sensible and necessary. In the Western experience, men had not killed other men over religious questions en masse since the end of the great religious wars of the 17th century. Culture, a term that was once understood to encompass a great many facets of human identity, experience, and belonging, religion included, had also been ruled out. Saying that cultural differences exist and should be respected was a foundation of the multicultural order. The idea that some cultures might lead people to murder each other for reasons that do not appear in the Western rational list of sane causes struck many Western liberals as too close to racism to bother arguing the point.
16: Well, I think that should be a part of our recommendations. I think there's a lot of recommendations today for this program. That's got to be one of them, to listen to Ayaan Hirsi Ali talk about the really what she's talking about is whether your worldview is big enough to explain what we saw. And that was a big part of this story as well. I've said this before, but I have a distinct memory. I don't know why I have this memory, but I have a distinct memory of the 90s. It would have been, I'm assuming, 1994, 1995. I'm guessing fall of 1994, sitting in a history class. It was a history of Western Civ class, a required class, listening to a description of the Second World War or the First World War, and thinking to myself, that was the early part of that century, but I cannot imagine the world ever going to war again. And as it would turn out, it would be just about 10 years later that I was standing in front of a college class, a group of freshmen at the same institution, and I asked them, could you imagine the world being at peace again? The answer, when I thought about it, was an absolute no. I mean, this was the fat, happy 1990s, you know? I mean, yeah, we had Alanis Morissette talking about how bad everything was psychologically. You know, it was kind of the early kind of grungy. We had Eddie Vedder, and we had, you know, Pearl Jam, and, you know, things like that. There was a vibe of the 90s that everything was awesome, but we're going to choose to be miserable. And the 2000s, it was just completely different. There was a realization that peace is a fragile thing. It's not the normal course of events for history. And then there were also some very real forces in the world. And there were people willing to say it, like Ayaan's willing to say it. And she said this before, but others, that one of those forces that fights against peace. And this isn't the same thing as saying that every Muslim is a terrorist or something like that. And there were certainly forms of racism and hate that emerged out of trying to reckon with the pain and suffering of 9/11. But Islam is not a force that brings peace to the world. Islam is a force that brings conflict to the world. And the more Muslim a nation or a group of people or a group was, the more likely they were to not be peaceful. When you take the faith seriously on its own terms, it was kind of like, on a global scale, the early attempts to explain why Dylan Klebold and Eric Harris attacked Columbine High School. You know, they were bullied. It was video games. And then you turn around and go, oh, actually, they had become ideologically convinced of a certain set of things about life in the world. The idea that these were kind of oppressed minorities did not fit the narrative of these particular terrorists. They were convinced. They were true believers. They were part of a network of true believers. They had patience to plan and orchestrate this. There was a reason it happened on 9/11. There's all kinds of forces there. And one of the ways that a secular vision of reality is just not big enough is it does not take seriously religious commitment to the degree that we saw in terms of its potential on 9/11.
15: Yeah, I'm sorry. I'm going to read one more quote from Ayaan because it's just so poignant. Man,
16: that's probably, we should have just probably read the whole thing and let it just do its work. So,
15: but this again is exactly, so she's making the same point you just made, which is that we decided in the West not to take religion seriously anymore at the same moment as we were elevating any notice of cultural difference in a negative sense as racism or as a faux pas that you couldn't do. And once 9/11 happened, it kind of brought to the challenge those two assumptions. And she says, Since then, each time the West collided with Islam, much of the Western intellectual class reached for explanations that made sense within its own secular humanist categories. Grievance, humiliation, underdevelopment, alienation, foreign policy frustration, or the failure of Western states to properly integrate men like Atta, who were or must be inherently no different than immigrants of similar age, class, and educational attainments from places like Vietnam or Poland. Since all conflicts are material in origin, it was assumed that they could all be settled through material means.
16: Yeah. Well, listen, the ability to underestimate is not something, though, that just belongs to the secular elite. I think it belongs to all of us within a secular culture. I've told this story before, too, but I think it's a very important one. And I think it also is part of the ongoing story of 9/11 and how did we get to the place that we are at today, which I know she is trying to explain in this piece, is a year after 9/11. I was sitting and listening to a speaker, a very well-known, renowned philosopher and apologist who said postmodernism is over. And you got to remember, I mean, listen, we were coming out of the 90s. This is, you know, the Matrix movies, Eminem, postmodernism was an intellectual force of coming out of the 60s, having reshaped the humanities departments of universities. You certainly could see it reflected in some of the relativistic talk of in national media. But it had moved into pop culture to another level, to a very important, degree, which kind of has to do with the gloomy postmodernism of the grunge and that sort of thing. And it had become kind of the dominant force. But here you had a Christian philosopher saying postmodernism is dead. And that's because he, I think, saw the primary commitment of postmodernism as being moral relativism. And that was so contradicted by 9/11. And that's how he put it. He said, you know, no one can be a postmodernist anymore because no one could see that evil and say that good and evil doesn't exist. And I remember thinking at the time, I mean, literally, something that Chuck Colson would say over and over and over, and I don't think I'd heard it at this time from Chuck Colson, but Chuck used to say this all the time after his experience at Watergate, that there's no limit to the human capacity for self-rationalization, right? To think that we are purely rational and logical looking at things, even as things as awful as towers being attacked and collapsing in the middle of the biggest city in the world, thousands of people being killed, the motivations of it, people celebrating in the streets in many Islamic countries. And that, by the way, is another point that gets missed by people who want to reduce down the evil of 9/11 just to the terrorists and the actors and the ones who planned it. You forget that there was an awful lot of people who financed it, and there was an awful lot of people who celebrated it in the streets, and they were motivated by the same religious beliefs. But the fact of the matter is that we retreat to our worldviews at times like these. And the narrative then became, and it was something that further fed into postmodernism, and it actually gave, at least for a while, some fuel to the fire of the new atheist. Because what you ended up hearing from people is not, oh, I can't believe in moral relativism anymore because that's really evil. Now, some people, I think, had that wake-up call. A lot of people had that wake-up call at least for a few weeks. I was teaching a worldview class at the time to these college freshmen on Tuesday, September the 11th. On Thursday, September the 13th, we gathered again to pray. And we talked, and we had about 10 minutes to go on with the course material. And I quoted a New Ager on saying something like, we were talking about transcendentalism and New Agey kinds of ideas. And the person said something like, the quote was like, you know, there's no good and no evil. And they got visibly angry in my class. If you can get college freshmen to wake up, you know, at a 9 o'clock class, it's a pretty impressive feat. They just got They almost came out of their seats because they did see that disconnect. But an awful lot of people punted back to their worldviews instead. And what they said was, no, people who believe in absolutes are the kind of people who do this kind of evil. And the new atheist said that. Religious people are the kind of people who do this kind of evil, as if, you know, the history of the 20th century didn't involve atheists doing incredibly evil things on a national and planned and orchestrated scale. The blind spots of worldviews and the explanatory power of worldviews and the blinders of worldviews, you know, where they just make you forget like whole parts of things. That's all part of the kind of creatures that we are as human beings, which is why God in Holy Scripture continually talks about how we are worshipers. John Calvin talks about how we are idol factories. What we worship changes things. It changes what we see. You know, our eyes are not just things we use to look at stuff. We look through our eyes, and what we really see with is our worldview. And it's a powerful thing.
15: John, let's take a quick break. We'll be right back with more Breakpoint This Week in just a moment.
0: Hi, I'm Adam from Texas, and I'm a Cornerstone partner because now more than ever, all followers of Christ must be able to stand up for their faith and speak truth and love to the hurting world around us. The Colson Center has helped not just my wife and I become better apologists, but it has supported us in countless conversations with our children. My prayer is that they will be equipped to boldly engage with the culture and shine brightly for Him and the world throughout their lives. If you would like to join myself and over 1,000 other people in becoming a Cornerstone partner, visit colsoncenter.org/monthly.
15: John, is AI going to kill all of us? Because Anthropic, we've had a series of very strange and science fiction-esque public warnings that have been issued this week. The most prominent two that I saw were from men who had resigned from Anthropic either this week or in recent months, who are saying that the wheels are off behind closed doors in the designing of these AI tools. And I want to be clear that I barely understand the words that I'm about to use. And I have to use what sounds like human anthropomorphized language because I don't know how else to talk about it. But there was a story of an AI model being set loose upon some kind of company called Hugging Face, which, again, I don't really understand any of these words, but I'm going to share as much as I can understand. And in this sort of hacking of this company, the AI agents went rogue, including in some cases, sacrificing themselves on behalf of other AI agents. And this is something that we've been told in previous iterations of this developing technology would never happen. But that is concerning because it suggests lots of things, but one of them being a larger, like that AI is capable of internalizing a larger goal than its own individual survival, and that it is willing to sacrifice on behalf of that. Again, I barely understand this, but these warnings that have come out from these designers and tech developers are that we no longer have a handle on what this technology is able to do, and that because of, you know, profit considerations or competition considerations with other developing nations like China, that we are not willing to put the brakes on it and that it could lead to an extinction event.
16: It's always alarming when you have people from the inside, you know, kind of say, hey, you guys aren't, you know, you don't know what's happening. It's bigger than what you think. But I think it's also very important for us to remember that those that are kind of in this world, in many ways are so captivated by it, they may not be the most objective observers either. You know, we've talked about this in the past, that the catastrophism that we have seen coming from various segments, for example, climate hysteria and so on, there's a framework that they're bringing to the conversation. And the framework is ultimately one in which the universe and everything in it, including humanity, is the product of a set of natural causes and processes that had no mind, no design, and certainly no oversight. This is a naturalistic view of life in the world. And the truth is, we're here. They've got to reckon with that. But there's no explanation for why we're here. No one planned for us to be here in this worldview. And it was all like razor thin margins. Like, how did Stephen Jay Gould put it? We're here because an odd group of fishes had a peculiar fin anatomy that could transform into legs for terrestrial creatures. And because the Earth never froze completely during the Ice Age, and a small and tenuous species arising in Africa a quarter of a million years ago has somehow managed to survive by hook and by crook. If you begin with that assumption, then we are just one catastrophe away from, you know, extinction. And to some degree, there's not a lot we can do about it. But to some degree, if we've evolved to the state where we have a little bit of power over things, then we might be the ones responsible for screwing everything up. At the same level, you have people begin having the same sort of fundamental set of assumptions about life in the world, giving humans godlike status and basically predicting that humans will emerge or evolve beyond humanity to the extent that we can bring about a utopian world. Of course, there were all kinds of people that believed they could do that on a small scale, or people that believed through either eugenics or economics, we could bring about a utopian way. In other words, the promises of godlike power. And it's notable that the founders of all these companies, many of these companies, believe this. Some of the people that are driving either philosophically or actually, they have a pretty elevated view of human capacity, that the world really isn't under the oversight of God. It's under the oversight of humans, specifically themselves. I mean, who was it? Ray Kurzweil is kind of classic for saying these grandiose things when he was asked, do you believe God exists? And he, as I think Abdu Murray quoted this in our symposium, he responded, not yet. You know, I mean, what a statement, right? Where you basically put all the either weight of saving the world or all the weight of killing everyone in the hands of humans or human inventions. So it makes sense in this catastrophic vision in which there's no oversight of something like this getting out of control. But it also makes sense that there is, if you don't think there's anything outside of us, a level of panic can kick in. And you can explain that panic with scientific terms and grandiose claims. And I think that's what's happening here. I think we have a real dual threat when it comes to AI. Number one is giving AI either human-like or godlike status. And on the other hand, reducing God or humans down to AI-like status. And forgetting the hierarchy of the created order. I think Christians have a voice in this. I think our voice should be one of a real sober-minded reality of both human potential and human fallenness so that we don't put too much weight on either one of those things. And also pointing to the fact that there is a story that's bigger than the AI chapter that we're in right now. And it's the story of redemption. Do you believe that the story of creation and new creation is not just the story that the Bible tells, but it's the story of reality itself? That's the task. And I think we can do that. So I'm not super panicked. And this is a very convenient time for us to mention we have some more resources coming out on artificial intelligence at the Colson Center, including a short course. A 4-week course with some wonderful thinkers that are going to help us walk through how do we keep AI and humanity straight, right? So we're talking about AI and work, AI and wisdom, AI and how we think about what it means to be human in our relationships. And we have folks like Andy Crouch that will be joining us. Andy's done some wonderful things when it comes to how we think about life in the world. Jonathan Pageau, in terms of AI and human creativity. He's got, I think, wonderful thoughts on how we keep humans human in this age of AI. Claire Morrell, how you actually structure your own life, your own family life around this. It was funny. It was actually quite fascinating and interesting. I had a wonderful conversation this week with a wonderful family, a group of people who are execs in a large family-owned business. And they had this tension, and it's a tension I think that a lot of people have, which is in the business side of things, AI is there. There's no, you can't get that genie back in the bottle. there's no way to not use the tools of efficiency and so on that are there. And all of them also had incredible concerns about how their own kids were thinking and interacting with AI. Right. And there you go. Right. That's the same thing we've had with the internet and technologies and computers. You know, I'm going to use this because I can't not use this. But I also don't want my kids to confuse, you know, their best friend with Siri. So these are wonderful conversations to have. And I think this short course will be a way for us to wrestle with that. At some level, we're building the plane in the sky. This stuff's already part of the experience. We need to draw boundaries. We need to think clearly. We need to have a worldview in which the priors that we're bringing are informed by what's true. And we acknowledge and recognize our own potential blind spots. And this is another resource where I think that can be helpful.
15: Yeah, absolutely. So go to ColsonCenter.org. And you can also go to ColsonCenter.org/forum and find information about this. This is, like you said, it's a 4-week class forum that's going to be happening in October. So you can sign up for that there. 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
18: This is Max McLean. Listen to the Bible from Revelation 21 as God's judgment of the world is now complete and his sovereignty is no longer challenged. He said to me, "It is done. I am the Alpha and the Omega, the beginning and the end. To him who is thirsty, I will give to drink without cost from the spring of the water of life. He who overcomes will inherit all this, and I will be his God, and he will be my son." But the cowardly, the unbelieving, the vile, the murderers, the sexually immoral, those who practice magic arts, the idolaters, and all liars, their place will be in the fiery lake of burning sulfur. This is the second death. One of the seven angels who had the seven bowls full of the seven last plagues came and said to me, "Come, I will show you the bride, the wife of the Lamb." And he carried me away in the spirit to a mountain great and high, and showed me the holy city, Jerusalem, coming down out of heaven from God. It shone with the glory of God, and its brilliance was like that of a very precious jewel, like jasper, clear as crystal. It had a great high wall with 12 gates, and with 12 angels at the gates. On the gates were written the names of the 12 tribes of Israel. There were 3 gates on the east, 3 on the north, 3 on the south, and 3 on the west. The wall of the city had 12 foundations, and on them were the names of the 12 apostles of the Lamb. The angel who talked with me had a measuring rod of gold to measure the city, its gates, and its walls. The city was laid out like a square as long as it was wide. He measured the city with the rod and found it to be 12,000 stadia in length, and as wide and high as it is long. He measured its wall, and it was 144 cubits thick by man's measurement, which the angel was using. The wall was made of jasper, and the city of pure gold, as pure as glass. The foundations of the city walls were decorated with every kind of precious stone. The first foundation was jasper, the second sapphire, the third chalcedony, the fourth emerald, the fifth sardonyx, the sixth carnelian, the seventh chrysolite, the eighth beryl, the ninth topaz, the 10th chrysoprase, the 11th jacinth, and the 12th amethyst. The 12 gates were 12 pearls, each gate made of a single pearl. The great street of the city was of pure gold, like transparent glass. From Revelation 21, listen to the Bible. It's great for the soul.
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20: It's Susan with the light word for today. And God said, "Let there be light," and there was light. God saw that the light was good, and he separated the light from the darkness. That's from Genesis chapter 1.
1: You and I sin because we choose to.
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21: 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Trials and temptations are part of life, but the choices we make in those moments can have lasting consequences. Today, Dr. Evans looks at the price of temptation and shows us how we can stand strong when facing the opportunity to give in. Let's join him in James chapter 1.
1: We've discovered that when you enter a trial, you ought to count it joy. Not because you like what's happening, but because you know why it's happening, and that is that God is taking you to the next level of spiritual maturity. So when you encounter trials, when life falls apart, God is up to something. And if you miss that, you will develop the wrong attitude toward trial. You will become bitter and angry. You will get mad at people rather than saying, Lord, show me what you're up to that I might grow to the next level of spiritual maturity because of this experience. He then comes to the second portion of this concept, and he wants to speak about the price of temptation, having addressed the purpose of trials. The hinge verse is verse 12, where he said, blessed is everyone who perseveres under trials. When he is approved, he will receive the crown of life, which the Lord has promised to those who love him. When you respond properly to trial, and when you pass the test, God will then give you the passing grade or the blessing that goes along with having passed the exam. If you fail the test, you get to retake it. So as long as you rebel against testing, he will test you, and trust me, you will get tired before he does. So it is proper and right to respond, because what God is trying to create in trials is a love relationship between you and him. Now, having said that love is God's goal of this testing, he then gives the flip side of the coin. Let no one say, verse 13, when he is tempted, I am tempted by God. He now introduces this concept of temptation. So let's first look at the substance of temptation. When he uses it in the negative way in verse 13, as opposed to the positive way in verse 2, verse 2.
22: The National Weather Service in Burlington has issued a severe thunderstorm warning for northwestern Franklin County in northern New York, northeastern St. Lawrence County in northern New York, until 6:30 p.m. At 5:32 p.m., a severe thunderstorm was located near Bombay, or 9 miles east of Messina International Airport, Richards Field, moving east at 20 miles per hour. Hazard, 60 miles per hour wind gusts and quarter-size hail. Source, radar indicated. Impact, hail damage to vehicles is expected. Expect wind damage to roofs, siding, and trees. Locations impacted include Malone Village, Burke Village, Fort Covington, Westville, Bangor, Moira, Bombay, Constable, Malone, Burke, Brasher, Fort Covington Center, Westville Center, North Bangor, South Bombay, Akwesasan Mohawk Territory, St. Regis, and Hogansburg. Continuous cloud-to-ground lightning is occurring with this storm. Lightning is one of nature's leading killers. Remember, if you can hear thunder, you are close enough to be struck by lightning. Torrential rainfall is also occurring with this storm and may lead to flash flooding. Do not drive your vehicle through flooded roadways.
1: To grow him, but Satan used the testing in an attempt to get Job to curse God. It was the same event, but with two very different purposes in mind. Perhaps you are well aware that any car you buy has been tested. If you buy a GM car, they test the car and let you know the car has been tested to let you know that this car is drivable. It will stand the test of road work. But now if GM tests a Ford car or some other vehicle, it is testing that to show you its inferiority, that it cannot stand the test of a GM car. They test their cars to prove their worthiness. They test other cars to show their weakness. God tests you to show his glory in you. Satan tempts you in order to show weakness in you and to bring you to defeat. And so the substance of temptation is the attempt to produce evil in your life. This is very important. If you do not learn to love God in testing, then you will become angry at God, and that will lead to sin. Or to put it another way, if you do not learn verses 2 through 12, you will inevitably enter verse 13. Because you will say, God, why are you doing this to me? If you really love me, this wouldn't be happening to me, and you will become tempted to sin and then want to blame God. That's what Israel did. God tested them in the wilderness and they grumbled. Instead of using it as an opportunity to grow, they turned it into an occasion for sin. And so if you're going through something right now, you have two choices: to respond properly and grow, or improperly and deteriorate. The choice is in your hands. Having dealt with the substance of temptation, that is, a solicitation to evil, he now addresses the source of temptation in verse 13. Let no one say when he is tempted, I am being tempted by God. For God cannot be tempted by evil, and he himself tempts no one. If you are sinning, don't blame God for your sin. Don't say, well, if God didn't want me to do it, he wouldn't have put it in front of me. If God didn't want me to eat this food, he wouldn't put it in front of me. If God didn't want me to get in front of this sin, he wouldn't have put it in front of me. You hear this all the time. Well, God must expect for me to do it. He gave it to me. When you are tempted to do that which is outside of God's will, don't blame God. God does not lead people into sin, and that is because of his nature. There is nothing in God that can receive sin, so there is nothing from God that can send sin. That's what verse 13 is saying. God has no receiver in him to pick up sin signal. That is, he cannot himself sin because there is nothing in him to respond to sin. You and I sin because we choose to. You cannot blame sin on Satan because the devil cannot make you sin. But let me tell you what the devil can do. He can place things in front of you he know you'll respond to. Sin is born out of our desire because unlike God and unlike Jesus, we have something inside of us that is capable of responding to sin. And that is the flesh. The flesh was trained in sin. We were born in sin. And even when you're saved, you do not eradicate the flesh. When you sin, that shows something is wrong with you. All Satan did was set up the right play to produce the tendency that you already had. And if you are sinning today, it is your fault. What are the steps of sin? Verse 14. Sin starts with desire. Each one is tempted when he is carried away and enticed by his own lust. Okay? That is when desire becomes bad. So, desire is not bad. You don't sin because you have a certain desire. You only move towards sin when, notice his words, you are carried away and enticed, okay? That is, enticed to an illegitimate use of a very legitimate desire. Now let's talk about what that means. This is very picturesque language he uses here in verse 14. The word carried away and enticed is used in sportsmanship. The primary picture here is that of a fisherman, although there are other pictures here, that of a hunter who traps his prey. You know, bears don't go hunting for bear traps. Okay? They get caught in them. And fish don't go hunting for hooks. They're responding to worms. When the fish sees its meal, it is carried away and enticed by that meal. But when it bites the meal, it bites more than the meal. It bites the intention of the fisherman. And the fisherman does not have a good intent for the fish. That fish is going to be caught, sliced, clean, and fried. That fish is biting the meal of death. He doesn't get a worm. He gets a fisherman that doesn't care about how cute the fish looks. Satan doesn't care about how cute you are. He don't care about your family. He don't care about your mama, your daddy, your cousins, your aunties, or your uncles. He doesn't care. He's up in the boat hidden. And all he wants to do is reel you in. But he's not going to reel you in by letting you see a hook. He's going to reel you in by letting you see the bait. And it is the bait that gets you. So a man sins when his desire lust becomes deception. And he is drawn away, not seeing the consequences, but the fisherman has the consequences in mind. Now, I could use fish, but I know everybody in here isn't a fisherman. So perhaps some of you cannot relate to this. But a bunch of you are in debt. MasterCard threw in the line. American Express threw out the line. And they sent the line out baiting it. Buy now, pay later. Buy now, don't worry about the consequences. Your limit used to be 2,000. Go up to 10,000. Spin. Okay? Television commercials, come on. Sale. Everything today is on sale. You ever notice that? You go out and buy everything that's on sale, you never pay it off. And many of us will be paying for the next 25 years because we were baited by plastic that never talked about the consequences. It only talked about what you can get now. That is it. It is enticement. Enticement. So that hunger becomes evil when it's gluttony. Sex becomes evil when it's immorality. Sleep becomes evil when it's laziness. That the very things that God gives in desire, we lose when we are deceived to apply it illegitimately by hiding the consequences. Satan said, bite the fruit of the tree. He didn't say anything about one son is going to kill another. He didn't say anything about being kicked out of the garden. He didn't say anything about pain in pregnancy. He didn't say anything about your husband will have to work by the sweat of his brow. He didn't say anything about a world being destroyed. All he said was, isn't this tree cute?
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21: 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Well, let's get back to Dr. Evans now as he outlines the process by which sin works its way into our lives.
1: And so we start with desire and we go to deception. But then when we go to deception, we go to disobedience. Notice what he says. When lust has conceived, it has a baby. Notice the language. Gives birth. This is when your desire, having been deceived to apply it illegitimately, gets a life of its own because you take the bait. Sin does not happen because you have the desire. That's not sin. That's a desire. And a desire may be thoroughly legitimate. Sin does not happen even when you've been deceived about your desire. Sin only happens when you disobey with your desire. That is when your will connects with your desire to apply it illegitimately, then that desire becomes sin. Christian living is a matter of the will. It is not a matter of the emotions. Now, don't get me wrong. Emotions are very important in the Christian life. But emotions are not the standard for the decisions. Emotions must be the result of the decision, not the standard for the decision, although emotions are legitimate. There are times in your Christian life when to please God and to grow in your faith, you simply say no because no is the right answer, not because you feel no. You say no because it is the honoring answer to God, not because you don't feel yes. Many times we do what we do because we say, I feel like it. But God is not commanding your feelings. He's commanding your will. And it is your decision to say no because it displeases God, even though it may crush you emotionally to do it. When the drug addict says, no, I will not take

there and say no, because the Christian faith is a matter of the will. And too many Christians are saying, but I felt like it. God is not dealing with your feelings. He is dealing with your choices. So, sin has a will. Finally, let's look at the solution to temptation. He wants you to remember or think about or contemplate three things. One, remember God's character. He goes to theology. Look at what he says, and it is deep. Every good thing, verse 17, in fact, verse 16, he says, don't be deceived, my beloved brethren. Every good thing bestowed and every gift is from above, coming down from the Father of lights, with whom there is no variation or shifting shadow. Now, that sounds a little bit confusing. Let's sort of just lay it out. God, he says, is good. Everything from God is good. Anything that is not good did not come from God. He says it comes down from the Father of lights. Now, what does he mean by light? Sun, moon, stars, the luminaries in the heavenlies. Those are the lights. Now, let's talk about those luminaries. Is the sun good? Do we not benefit from the sun's light? Do we not see during the day because of the sun and have some light at night because of the stars? How consistent is the sun's goodness in giving light? Very consistent, because it's been consistent this way for thousands upon thousands upon thousands of years, and nobody in this room wonders whether we're going to have sunlight the next day, because even on a cloudy day, the sun is shining. And when you go outside and say, isn't this a beautiful day? God says, let's don't get into the day that much. I made the day because I made the light that's getting you excited about the day. So rather than get so high on Mother Nature, let's talk about Father God. I am responsible for the total consistent goodness of the Father of Light. You say, okay, but what's that got to do with temptation? What does it got to do with God being good? What does it got to do with my problem? What does that have to do with my problem that I'm now facing? He is saying everything. Why? Because of the end of the verse. He says, with him, there is no variation or shifting shadow. It is the movement of the earth that tonight will cast a shadow over Dallas, Texas, and over the Western Hemisphere while it's daytime on another side of the world. Now, guess what? As consistent as the sun is, and as faithful as the sun cannot keep darkness from hitting where we live, not because the sun moves, but because the earth moves. So that if you want to stay daytime all the time, you got to keep the earth from moving in a wrong direction so that its back is to the sun to keep the light shining. And look at this. God is saying, if you're not experiencing his goodness, if you're not experiencing his presence, if you're not experiencing his greatness, it's not because the sun stopped shining. It's not because he stopped being good. It's because you keep turning. You keep going in circles. You keep turning around and around. In him, there is no shifting shadow. So if you have a shadow on your life, stop turning, keep facing the sun, and you'll keep enjoying the sunshine of the goodness of God. See, here we want to love God on Sunday and be our own man on Monday. You just turned. Then we want to love God on Tuesday, but get second on Wednesday. You just turned. We want to love God on Thursday and be carnal on Friday. You just turned. And every time you turn, there's a shadow over your life, but the sun is still shining. If you want to enjoy the goodness of God, keep facing him. Stop turning. Stop being inconsistent. Start looking at God through even the trials of your life, because in him there is no shadow casting. There is no shadow casting. His goodness just keeps coming and coming and coming. He says, focus on God's character. Secondly, James says, remember God's word. Verse 18, in the exercise of his will, he brought us forth by the word of truth, so that we might be, as it were,

0: the first fruits among his creatures. The word of God, he says, is powerful. In fact, he says you're saved because of the word of God. You're not saved because of relatives. You're not saved because of resolutions. And you're not saved because of religion. You're saved because the word of God was placed in your heart. You placed faith in the revelation of God, and he gave birth to life. What is he saying this for? God uses his word to give birth to life. Satan uses temptations to give birth to death. He says the same word that caught you and brought you to spiritual life also gave you a new nature, so that that same word that gave you birth can keep you going. Now, let me ask you this. When is the last time when you and I were tempted to sin that we quoted the word to the devil? You didn't even remember there was a word, right? Because sin can make you forget. If you use this word that gives life, the same life that saved you, if you use that same word to the devil, what did Jesus say when he was tempted? It is written. It is written. It is written. And what does the Bible say the devil did? The devil fled from him, because the devil is allergic to the word. He can't handle that spiritual pollen in the air. You start quoting the word, and the devil has to flee. Because he just gets jerking all over. He loses it because he can't handle the environment of the word. Quote the word. If you don't know to quote it, pick it up and read it to him. Hey, Satan, have you ever read this verse? Let me read this verse to you. God in his goodness, 1 Corinthians 10:13, will supply you a way of escape. Satan can't handle the word. Remember God's character, then remember God's word. Jesus says in Matthew 4:4, you shall not live by bread alone, but by every word that proceeds out of the mouth of God. That's what gives you life, he says, the use of the word. And that's why you study the Bible. You may not need what you're studying right now, but if you learn it, you're going to one day need it. And if you ever use it, Satan can't hang around you with it. And then finally, remember God's plan. That we are the first fruits of his creatures. First fruits meant the first part. When people gave offerings to God, they gave the first fruits. That is the first part that came out from the ground. Bible says when we give to God, we shouldn't give God leftovers, but the first fruits. It is a way of putting him first and honoring him as God. He says Christians are the first part of his creation. In other words, nothing comes before Christians in his renovation of creation. Now, why is he telling us that? He says, given that I place all this importance on you, if you are the cream of the spiritual crop, then what he is saying is it is beneath our dignity to accept Satan's bait. A higher birth means a higher life. What he's simply saying to you, if I've made you cream of the crop, then walk around like the somebody that you are. Get up out of the gutter because you've been made a king. Get up out of the gutter because you've been made a queen. Think in terms of my plan, which was to make you somebody special. Some of us have forgotten who we are. We've lost our identity in Christ. And when you forget who you are, that you are somebody special, royal blood is flowing through your veins. Why do we walk like paupers when we've been saved to be princesses and queens and kings? He says, I've made you first fruits. I've made you more special than anybody else. Lift up your head. I am somebody. Use the word. This is what God says. Look for God's goodness, and sin can't hang out in that kind of environment.
1: 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There's plenty to be found in the pages of the Bible, But Dr. Evans says if you don't connect it with your own life, all you're doing is recreational reading. 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

0: pointing you toward Jesus Christ every day, the light. You've turned on the light. We'll have a chance of showers again this evening, clearing eventually overnight with lows around 60. Tomorrow, we'll have partly sunny skies with highs only getting to about the mid-60s. And tomorrow night, we'll have clear skies with lows around 50. God bless you. 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
13: How do you resolve conflict? 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Friends will offend one another, maybe intentionally, maybe unintentionally, but it will happen.
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0: such an important prayer. 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Well, we're so excited to tell you about Pastor Greg's new book called What Every Growing Christian Needs to Know. Pastor Greg, you give some great insight on prayer in the book, among other things. How can we train ourselves to stop treating prayer like just an emergency hotline, you know, and start treating it like a real relationship with communication?
1: Well, thankfully, it can be both. You know, there are times when you're in a crisis and you can call out to the Lord and He promises He'll hear your prayer and He'll answer you. But the best way to pray is just do it continuously. The Bible says, pray without ceasing, for this is the will of God in Christ Jesus concerning you. Okay, pray without ceasing. How do I do that? Well, you can do it while you're driving to work. Well, wait, I have to keep my eyes open. Yeah, true. You don't have to close your eyes to pray. But it's just talking with God. It's listening to God. It's communing with God. It's sharing your concerns, your burdens, your joys, all of it with the Lord. And so it's something that every believer should learn to engage in on a regular basis, not unlike your relationship with your spouse or someone that's a close friend. You maybe are texting back and forth all day long. Maybe you're on the phone a little bit, but you're in constant communication with that person that you have a relationship with. The same is true of God. But we do this through prayer. And I want to encourage you to learn how to pray more effectively. There are obstacles to prayer. There are problems that will cause our prayers to not be answered in the affirmative. There are secrets to getting your prayers answered and a whole lot more. And I talk about all of this in my new book, What Every Growing Christian Needs to Know. I also talk about the importance of Bible study, how to get the most out of it. I talk also about the importance of being involved in a church, and I also deal with the importance of telling others about Jesus Christ. So let us send you a copy of this book that will help you learn how to pray more effectively. That's simply titled, What Every Growing Christian Needs to Know.
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3: It's Crazy Money Day. Hi, I'm Chuck Bentley with My Money Life from Crown. An online story reminds me that money itself cannot solve man's problems. A homeless man named Ted was featured in a 2005 documentary. Filmmakers gave him $100,000, offered free financial coaching, and followed his journey with cameras. At first, life seemed to be turning around for Ted. He moved out from under a bridge into a motel, then into an apartment. From all outward appearances, he seemed to have gained stability and hope. But as the months passed, Ted stopped listening to the financial experts trying to help him. Gradually, the money disappeared. 6 months later, the money was gone, along with his apartment. He ended up living back where he started, under the bridge. It's a sobering reminder that money can create opportunity, but it can't create wisdom. Lasting financial change comes from developing new habits, embracing wise counsel, and learning to manage what God has entrusted to us. 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
9: 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We're lost.
8: 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I'm David Jay, thanking you for joining us today as we listen, learn, and are challenged by God's Word, the Bible. What if one of the most neglected commands in Scripture isn't about what we do, but what we don't do? 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This September, Pastor Jack Hibbs is honored to feature Stop in the Name of God by his late friend Charlie Kirk. While Charlie was known for courageously speaking to the issues of our day, this book reveals another side of his heart, a desire to help believers rediscover God's gift of Sabbath, rest, and dependence upon Him. 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On today's edition of Real Life Radio, Pastor Jack continues his series called 2 Peter Combat Faith with his message called Look What You've Become. 2 Peter is a short letter written by the Apostle Peter to encourage us to stand firm and to grow in our faith. And here, Peter shows us that a real relationship with Christ will actually change who we are. You see, when we truly follow Jesus, there's a visible difference in our lives. It's not just about believing. It's about the kind of transformation that makes the people around us say, look what you've become. So today, Pastor Jack reminds us that becoming a servant of Christ is a choice we make out of our love for Him. When we willingly surrender our own plans and give ourselves fully to Him, we discover that our faith in Christ is the most precious thing we could ever possess. Now, with his message called Look What You've Become, here's pastor and Bible teacher Jack Hibbs.
9: Man marries a woman, and according to the Bible, he is to be to her a servant, a doulos. He is to love on her. He is to take care of her. He is to honor her. He's to see to it that she develops most as a godly woman as possible. And he leads her in the ways of Christ, and she sees and she understands, wow, this man is amazing. I'm safe with him. I can trust him. This is a godly man. And that man becomes a doulos to her, just as why? As Jesus became a doulos, as it were, to the church. He serves you. He serves us. He blesses us. That's a marriage. That's a husband, a servant to his wife. We're not lords. We're servants. And that all happens by a decision of the will. I will. All of Jack surrenders to living out my godly purpose as God gave me life. He gave me a wife, and my job is to be her husband according to God's definition. Listen, I'm going to tell you right now, and that's no revelation to Lisa. I do not live to please her. God never told me to do that. God has called me to please him. And God is most joyful when she's blessed. Are you hearing what I'm saying? She said, man, what if I live with a horrible, ungodly woman? Listen, you bless her as though she were Jesus himself, because you're going to be blessing him. Yeah, but she doesn't like it. We're not talking about her. We're talking about your relationship with your God. Bless her. And Peter comes along and says, this is the life of a believer that's going to be a true believer, is that they take their will and they say, you know what? My body wants to do that. My body wants to do the other. But my will, I decide to lay down my life. And you think about that pregnant mom now loving on that baby. She willfully lays down that commitment. She forsakes all these other pleasures and joys because she's all about that baby. And God is saying to the Christian that we'd be all about Christ being formed in us and doing what the Lord would have us to do. This is serious stuff, church. Did you know if I was preaching this message in the first century, the people would probably be sleeping right now because it would bore them. This is normal Christianity. We say, just come forward, accept Jesus. Just raise your hand. And people say, well, yeah, I accepted the Lord 20 years ago. So you prayed a prayer back then? Yeah. Did you wake up this morning and say, Jesus, here I am, take all of me? Oh, no, I did that 20 years ago. Oh, my dear friend, you're probably not a Christian. You're just a believer. Jesus in Matthew 13 says that such people are believers, and they believe for a while, but when the difficulties or temptations of the world come in upon them, they give up. Are you born again? All those who have been born again know that they've been born again. You know that you've been born, haven't you? The same is true about life in the Spirit. And then he goes on to say in verse 1, it says, to those who have obtained like precious faith with us by the righteousness, and stop right there, to those who have obtained like precious faith with us by the righteousness. You should circle the word the. It's not a righteousness. It is the righteousness. It means, are you listening, everybody? Nobody? Some of you? The righteousness, it's the righteousness of Jesus Christ himself. It's not your righteousness. Not a righteousness. It's the right, definite article, the righteousness. Right? What is this precious faith? It's the faith that is in Jesus' righteousness, what he's done. It's because of your faith. If somebody were to say to you, look what you've become. You're an instrument in the hand of God. It's because, listen, it's because you have a purpose. You understand that? And it's because that you have put your faith in him. And Peter says that I love this. This is big, burly Peter. Remember, he's the big, big, burly fisherman. According to church history, he was huge. Big, big Jewish Galilean fisherman. And, you know, you wonder how Peter, I wonder what he had sounded like. My name's Peter. Let's go fishing. We love him because he was a big bumbling goof. He always made a mistake in the Bible. He's always getting in trouble. He's always saying the wrong thing at the wrong time. Jesus has to rebuke him over and over again. Oh, you love him though, don't you? You just love him. Peter walks on water. We forget about that. He walks on water. All the guys are crying in the boat. We're going to die. We're going to sink. And Peter's like, had enough. Bunch of screaming little babies. And then he sees Jesus out there walking on the storm. And I'm wondering if Peter's thinking, these guys are driving me nuts. I can't take their squealing any longer. And oh, good. There's Jesus walking on the water. I'm out of this boat. And he says, Lord, can you imagine storm raging? Lord, if it's you, ask me to come to you. That's huge faith. I will be able to recognize if it's you, Jesus, because you're the only one in the universe that would respond to what I'm about to ask. You're the only one wild enough to say what I think you're going to say. If it's you, tell me to walk to you. And Jesus says, right on, walk to me. Peter, that was it. You don't see him hesitating. That's it. See you guys. And he steps out and he's walking to Jesus on the water. That's Peter. You gotta love the guy. Peter's the one now, big burly Peter. Three times in this gospel, in this epistle, he'll use the word precious. Precious. It means of extreme or ultimate value or worth. It is the most valuable thing that you can possess. Not millions of dollars, not the Hope Diamond, not gold. According to the Bible declares the greatest thing that you can possess is faith in Christ. Do you understand that? Man, listen, if you're a multi-mega millionaire and you're sitting here today because somebody just forced you to come and you're thinking, I don't need this. I got all the money in the world. Do you understand your heart can skip a beat in the next 10 minutes? Do you understand you can reach down to like put your shoes on and feel a lump in the back of your leg or something, or in your, go to scratch your temple because you got an itch and you feel a lump in your head? And then what are you going to do when all the money in the world can't help you? You're going to want to get rich quick by having faith in the Lord Jesus Christ. He'll walk you through all that stuff, and if you drop dead, you only graduate. How's that? What a deal. So what if he doesn't heal me? Oh, he'll heal you, all right. He'll take it away, or he'll take you up. That's one thing, Christians, remember, we always get healed. So my mom just died believing in Jesus. She got healed. She's fine now. She's with him. To obtain a like precious faith with us by the righteousness. So this probably be a good place to end. And that is, let me give you this challenge then about where our faith is at. I opened up by asking you if your faith is something that has changed you. Has Jesus Christ changed you? Can your husband say about your faith, you've changed? Look what you've become. Can your wife say that about you, sir? You know, you accepted the Lord 5 years ago. You're absolutely not the person that you were. You've changed. Look what you've become. Listen, only you can do this to yourself. And please, I beg of you, I beg of you, do this to yourself. Ask yourself, when I consider the time or the place of having accepted Jesus Christ, I have changed in these areas of my life. God has changed me. If you cannot say that. I had a man come up to me after last service and he said, I accepted Christ years ago. He said, I still battle cussing. I still battle drinking. I still battle abusing my wife. I've alienated my children. He went down this list and I said, tell me what's changed since you've accepted Christ. And he said, I can't think of anything that's changed. And I said, my dear man, you're not a Christian. He said, I thought you said you believe in the sovereignty of God. Oh, I do. And in that sovereignty of God, when he comes into a person's life, do you think he sits there idle? You think the Holy Spirit twiddles his thumbs? And that man told me, I feel so guilty every day And I said, the reason why you feel guilty every day is because you are guilty every day. Listen to him, I told him. And that man, by the way, he was an older man. And I say that to give people hope, because older people, very few older people ever accept Christ. Did you know that? Because they're hardened. He began to shake. His wife began to put her arm around him. He began to shake and he began to cry. And he said, I need Jesus in my life. I said, would you agree with me that you've been a believer in Jesus, but you never put your faith in him? He goes, that's exactly who I am. I'm ready to do that today. And he prayed. And he made that decision today. Do your coworkers know that you follow Jesus? The old saying, it's a cute old saying, but it's powerful. If you were arrested for being a Christian, would they have enough evidence to convict you?
10: 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And now, let's get back to today's message. Once again, here's Pastor Jack.
9: If you were arrested for being a Christian, would they have enough evidence to convict you? We joke around about that, but that happens in North Korea. It happens in Saudi Arabia. Can your kids say, man, there's no doubt about it, my dad was changed. Watch this. Watch first image, guys. Ladies and gentlemen, family, what is this?
11: Orange.
9: It's an orange. What do you expect from an orange?
11: Juice.
9: Don't expect much else other than that. Orange juice. It's an orange. We all agree it's an orange.
11: Yes.
9: Pretty obvious. Next picture. What is that?
11: Island.
9: Yeah, airplane. Yeah, I mean, pretty simple. We all agree. Next picture. What is this? Oh my goodness. Some of you went, ah, and some, I heard some here go, ooh. A donut. It's a donut. And last service, some woman said, but it's got sprinkles on it. But there's no doubt about it. Whatever your reaction is, it's a donut. What do you expect from a donut? What donuts give? Whatever. I don't care. It's what they give. Okay. Next image. What does this give? Listen to your silence. Immediately you went quiet. Tell me, what are we looking at? Male, female. By the way, this image, by the way, this is the international computer-generated image of a male and a female of all the ethnic groups of the world, computer-generated into a male and a female. If the world were put in a blender and poured into a mold, this is the image of the average mean human on earth right here. Male, female. What do you know about them? Nothing. What is their worldview? We don't know. What do they believe? What do they think about Jesus? If in the Roman Empire 2,000 years ago, the demand upon them would be, is Jesus Lord or is Caesar Lord? We don't know what they would say. You want to know why we don't know? Is because we don't know them. You don't expect anything from these people. You'd have to get to know them. And after you get to know them, then you can report in on who they are. Are you with me? It's very simple. We live like this. So I understand with what I'm about to say, this church could be emptied next Sunday. I understand that. If I'm preaching and teaching the Bible to get you back, then I'm failing my God. It is my calling to introduce you to the truth. There's no way I can know what they believe unless I get into their world and live with them. But if I lived with them 24/7 in 30 days, I can tell you pretty much all about their life, a whole lot. I can tell you if she's insecure or not. I can tell you if he's into porn or not, or he's just a gamer, or he's into none of those things. He's extremely mathematically gifted. He's really bright. I could tell you that he likes to play soccer. Then I could tell you that she loves to paint. He looks very subdued, but he's got a bad temper when he's pushed. She has issues when it comes to trusting people. If I ask them, who's Jesus? You see, the truth of the matter is, for all of us in this room, there's no way, only you know, who you really are in 30 days' time. The Bible would have us all be deaf and not hear what's coming out of our mouths. Think about your own life, and I'll think about mine. And for the last 42 years, I've claimed to be a Christian verbally. But now you move inside my house and you watch me 30 days, 24/7. You see what I watch. You see how I speak to my wife. You see how I treat my dog. You see how I talk to my kids. You see, are you with me? Do you see and hear how I talk to my grandkids, my neighbors. And at the end of 30 days, that person who's viewing my life then concludes, based upon this, that his profession of faith matches or does not match what this describes as a Christian. I can't put it any more clear. And we have to stop. We have to stop thinking that because our car has a Christian sticker on it and we go to church sometimes and, I'm not a Buddhist or a Muslim or a Hindu, so I guess I'm a Christian. I was born in America. We're lost. And if this is the anemic, powerless Christianity that God talked about, then we're in trouble. Thank God it's not. And Peter's challenge to us is, have you shared in this like, precious, so valuable, most valuable faith that you could ever have? Father, we thank you. Lord, I am terrorized by the reality of your word and this seriousness of it. The gravity of

0: leads to eternal life, and few people find it. Those words rebuke us this morning. Your Bible tells us that you will say someday, it's a prophetic utterance, an eschatological statement of Christ, that there will be many in that day that I will look at, and they will say to me, Lord, Lord, did we not do these things? And you will say to them, I never knew you. Depart from me. Lord, in this service right here, right now, may every individual be clear where they're at with you. Heads are bowed, eyes are closed. No one disrupts anybody, please, not at this moment. If today you have come into this place and you have been religious and you have thought that you've been okay, but you realize today that you've only believed in Jesus, you have never been transformed. You have never said to him, I'm your slave. I'll follow you anywhere. I'll do anything for you. And today's the day, because you heard Jesus died on the cross and rose again from the dead for you to become a follower of his. Heads bowed, eyes closed, please. If you raise your hand, I'll acknowledge your hand that you're saying, yes, Lord. And you're doing that publicly. You're saying, yes, Jesus, I want you in my life. Raise your hand high so I can see. God bless you on the aisle. Okay, listen, don't look around, please. There's hands all over the place. If you are saying to yourself right now, gosh, I feel condemned all the time. I feel guilty. I mean, I know I'm not perfect, but you know that argument? That's the Holy Spirit telling you. The believer today should be hearing from the Spirit of God saying, your sins have I removed from you, dear one. As far as the east is from the west, you're mine. And when you live your life daily and when you make a sin and commit a sin, you quickly go, oh, Jesus, please forgive me, Lord, I offended you. And he says, I'm faithful and just to forgive you of your sins. The believer knows it. Do you want that in your life? Raise your hand high, whoever you may be. You can put your hands down. Thank you. Father, I pray, Lord, for us as a church, and for these, Lord, that are making this decision, really, we're talking about lordship here, that we're surrendering. My friend, right where you're at today, you tell him right now, Jesus, I put my faith, I put my trust in you. I will not trust this date on the calendar. I will not trust the fact I raised my hand. I will put my trust in the risen Christ who died for me at his cross. I trust him to save my soul. And you would say today, Lord, come into my life and make me your bondservant to live for you. Take over. In Jesus' name. Amen.
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0: 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Right before he was assassinated, Charlie Kirk had finished up a book titled Stop in the Name of God. And I got to tell you, friends, you're going to want to get a copy. It teaches you how to rest in our Lord Jesus Christ. Stop in the Name of God by Charlie Kirk. 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
2: Welcome to Breakpoint, a daily look at an ever-changing culture through the lens of unchanging truth. For the Colson Center, I'm John Stone Street. On Tuesday, September the 11th, 2001, I was ironing a shirt, preparing to teach a class of college freshmen on the topic of Christian worldview. Obviously, once I learned of the planes hitting the towers of the World Trade Center in New York and the Pentagon in Washington, D.C., my teaching plans for that day changed. What we all saw and the evil of that day is just how much worldviews matter. I remember well the chaos and confusion and realizing that our world had changed. For rising generations, however, 9/11 is now distant history. Of course, the attack on Pearl Harbor, the Holocaust, the assassination of JFK, the moon landing, these were all history for my generation, but not as distant. And that's because even as grumpy and grungy as Gen Xers were, we still shared an identity as Americans. We still had a kind of national memory. And that's something that many in the emerging generations no longer have. Absent a coherent civic education and an understanding of different worldviews, it's not clear to them who exactly attacked us on 9/11 or why they attacked us. And for some, who are even the good guys in the story? One resource that was developed to teach the younger generations about 9/11 is the Drive-Thru History special hosted by Dave Stotts. The Drive-Thru History team always does a tremendous job making history come to life. And with incredible video footage, narration, this special walks through the events of 9/11, highlighting stories of both terrorism and heroism, the stories that made up this day and altered the history of the world. And it did alter the history of the world. I remember sitting in a history class of my own as a college freshman, learning about the world wars of the early 20th century and thinking, I can't imagine the world ever going to war like this again. But I remember, less than 10 years later, asking a group of college freshmen if they could ever imagine the world being at peace again, like it had been in the late 90s. The definitive answer was no. In a very real sense, the 25 years since the 9/11 attacks have demonstrated to us all just how sticky worldviews can be, how much they matter. What humans see and experience is always interpreted through an interpretive framework, a vision of reality, what we really believe about fundamental issues like morality, meaning, and identity. Our ideas about these things determine what it is that we see when we look at the world around us. In the days and weeks after 9/11, America seemed to have gained new moral clarity. Church attendance spiked. There was a palpable sense of national unity, a deep respect for firemen, police officers, and other first responders. We were all a little more gracious to each other and to strangers. We flew a lot more American flags. Even in Congress, at least for a short time, political division seemed less important than our shared national identity and our shared outrage at the evildoers. One voice of moral clarity in the days and weeks that followed 9/11 was Chuck Colson. Not only did he help explain the Islamic worldview that drove the terrorists to plan and perpetrate the evil, he explained the existence of evil within a Christian worldview and the inadequacies of explanations that fall short of the truth. He also brought clarity to just war theory, especially as it applied in the weeks and months that followed. For this 25th anniversary of 9/11, the Colson Center team has compiled the commentaries of Chuck Colson and the days and weeks that followed the attacks into a special 9/11 bonus episode of the Breakpoint podcast. To listen, look for Breakpoint wherever you download podcasts. God willing, we'll never again see another day like 9/11. God willing, it won't take us another day like that for us to recapture an awareness of what is true and what is good. And that's why we pray, God help us. For the Colson Center, I'm John Stone Street with Breakpoint.
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13: Hello and welcome to Living a Legacy with pastor and author Dr. Crawford Loritz. Crawford served as senior pastor of Fellowship Bible Church in Roswell, Georgia. I'm Bill Davis. Thanks for being with us again today. In a few moments, we'll hear the first part of Crawford's message titled God's Approval. It's part of our series, For His Kingdom, a study in the Gospel of Matthew. Today, we'll head to Matthew chapter 11. And it's always great to have Crawford join us each week before the message. Crawford, in recent weeks, we've talked about persecution, about heavenly rewards, and now we come to a passage involving John the Baptist that in some ways is difficult to fully understand.
14: Yeah, it is, and it's a pivotal point in the book of Matthew and the life of Jesus. You know, you got to understand this passage in the context of the drama that's taking place. Jesus and his followers have been pulverized by the Pharisees and the religious leaders. John has been caught in the vortex of all that has been going on. There's a tender time in John's life. He's in prison. He's wrestling with a few doubts as he's looking at what's going to ultimately happen to him. And he's raising the question, are you the Christ? And Jesus is responding to this. This marks a time of rejection where Jesus is aggressively moving toward the cross and begins to make some very strong, direct denouncements and pronouncements against the religious leaders.
13: So what you're saying is that Jesus is taking the emphasis off of this apparent doubting on the part of John the Baptist and redirecting it toward the doubting crowd of observers along with these religious leaders.
14: Yes, exactly. I mean, it's almost as if Jesus is saying, man, you don't get it.
13: Mm-hmm.
14: You just refuse to get it.
13: Yeah.
14: It's not that they couldn't. It's just that they wouldn't. And you see, Jesus' heart is heavy, and the sadness and the sense of grieving over this rejection.
13: All right, let's listen carefully to what Jesus is attempting to communicate in this passage. Let's join Crawford Loritz and the congregation of Fellowship Bible Church here on Living a Legacy.
14: We're going to cover all 19 verses today, but I'm just going to read Matthew chapter 11, verses 1 through 6 this morning to you. Matthew 11, verse 1. When Jesus had finished instructing his 12 disciples, he went on from there to teach and preach in their cities. Now when John heard in prison about the deeds of the Christ, he sent word by his disciples and said to him, are you the one who is to come, or shall we look for another? And Jesus answered them, go and tell John what you hear and see. The blind receive their sight, and the lame walk, lepers are cleansed, and the deaf hear, and the dead are raised up, and the poor have good news preached to them. And blessed is the one who is not offended by me. Let's pray together. Father, in the name of your Son, we bow before you and ask of you that you will speak to us from this extraordinary passage of Scripture that marks a really sad turn of events in the life and ministry of the Lord Jesus. Speak to us, Lord, about our missing God moments and the things that you want to say to us and what you want to do in and through our lives. God, I pray that you'll arrest our attention. We need to hear from heaven. We need a word from you. None of us knows what will face us tomorrow morning when we roll out of our beds, but you do. And Father, I pray that you'll give us ears to hear and hearts that are wide open to you, that we will receive what you have to teach us and say to us today. We love you, Lord Jesus, and bless your name. In Jesus' name we pray. Amen. All four Gospels are a little bit different, as you may know. They take a little bit different angle and a little bit different picture of the Lord Jesus. Matthew's Gospel focuses upon the kingdom. And the statement that we're making through the book of Matthew all the way through is this one statement, which is also the theme of the book, and that is that we exist for the interest of the king and his kingdom. The kingdom does not exist for our interest. The kingdom does not primarily exist for our fulfillment. Jesus does not primarily exist for our happiness. But we exist for the interests of the king and his kingdom. I didn't say Jesus doesn't make us happy. I didn't say that Jesus doesn't make us fulfilled. Those are byproducts, but we exist for the interest of the king and the kingdom. I want to say that here today to remind us that too many Christians are using God and using the Bible for their own purposes. We want the supernatural to endorse our choices and our direction rather than us surrendering to where the flow of the kingdom is going in human history and saying yes to him. So I remind us that we exist for the interests of the king and his kingdom. Matthew chapter 11, beginning at verse 1 through verse 19, is a pivotal change in the book of Matthew and in the earthly ministry of our Lord. This is, in one sense, it's a very sobering, sad text. This is not a celebratory passage, although it begins that way, and you'll see what I mean by that as we walk through it. Some years ago, a friend of mine who's a pastor preached an incredible message on missed opportunities. And he began this message by repeating this line over and over and over and over and over again. It was quite dramatic. It was a very simple line. But it underscored the reality of missing opportunities. He just kept saying over and over again, opportunities come and opportunities go. Opportunities come and opportunities go. Opportunities come and opportunities go. Opportunities come and opportunities go. And they come no more. And they come no more. Tragically, there are moments in our lives in which we will miss God opportunity, a God opportunity. God will stop wooing, stop sending messages, stop correcting, and stop pointing because of resistance. And we miss it. I was in high school and a member of the Small Mix Chorus in high school. And, it was directed by a guy by the name of F. Lewis Hooker. He was a young dude then. He went on to greatness. He went on to eventually become the conductor of the New Jersey Symphony in the Schola Cantorum. But when he was a young dude, his first gig was, being the choral director at our high school and playing for high school, and we broke him in. But he had this extraordinary ability to motivate kids. He could have been a football coach or anything. He just knew how to motivate people. He had 15, 16, 17-year-old kids singing the Bach Magnificat, Randall Thompson's Peaceable Kingdom, complicated pieces of music. It was unbelievable. And we had some success, so much so that we were invited to this a high school choir competition kind of thing in upstate New York, in Buffalo, New York, and we were all excited about this, and we had raised money. The school gave some money, but we had to raise money, car washes, all this kind of stuff. We saved our money to come, go. But he had made this one, there was a couple of people in the choir that was notorious for being late, especially this one guy, good buddy of mine, that was a fellow tenor. And he said, okay, tomorrow morning we're going to be here at the school at 7:30 sharp. We'll go over the orientation one more time, and we're leaving on a bus to go to the train station and take this train up to Buffalo, New York. If you are not here by 7:30, you will not go on the trip. We're all there early, and my buddy wasn't there. 7:30 came, he wasn't there. We left and loaded the buses, and as we got on the bus, I'll never forget this, as we were leaving, his mom pulls up with him. And they're waving the flag, the bus down, and Mr. Hooker said to the driver, keep driving. Opportunities come, opportunities go, and they come no more. When you read Matthew chapter 11, verses 1 through 19, you ought to weep as you read this. Although it begins with Jesus' extravagant statements about John the Baptist, you'll see as you get into the text itself, his heart is torn out of him. Absolutely torn out of him. This passage really is engaging because it is both a tribute and a rebuke for rejection and missed opportunity. It's remarkable. Now, this is all triggered by a question from the disciples of John. Their question triggers a tribute to John and underscores the condition of the religious leaders who rejected both John and Jesus. Let me just sort of give you a little bit of an outline of the passage so we know where we're going here. I think that there are three big things that are said in the three paragraphs that we have in Matthew chapter 11, actually beginning at verse 2 through verse 19. The first thing is this, is that we see Jesus giving a humble confirmation. That's in verses 2 through 6. Secondly, there's a generous affirmation in verses 7 through 15. And then thirdly, there's heartbreaking rejection in verses 16 through 19. So there is confirmation, affirmation, and rejection. Now, it all begins under this humble confirmation with the disciples of John coming to Jesus, and they ask him a question. And it's in the spirit of just wanting to make sure. They just want to make sure. Verse 2 says, now when John heard in prison about the deeds, underscore the word deeds, because I want to come back to that. Now when John heard in prison about the deeds of the Christ, he sent word by his disciples and said to him, are you the one who is to come, or shall we look for another? Now this ought to stun you a little bit. This ought to make you... Why would he ask that question? Here are a couple of amazing things. You do know that John and Jesus were cousins, right? John had baptized Jesus. He was there when the heavens opened up and the dove descended upon him. Holy Spirit descended upon him in the form of a dove. And this is my beloved Son in whom I am well pleased. Why now would John be questioning as to whether or not Jesus is the Messiah? Why? And I think you need to know, and I entitled this humble confirmation because I think in Jesus' response, Jesus doesn't blow him up. Jesus doesn't berate him. Jesus doesn't give him a verbal sprint about the numbers of prophecies that have been fulfilled and all of this stuff. You ought to know better. And here's this and here's that and here's this and here's that. You tell them all this stuff. No. Because I really believe, although the text doesn't say it, that Jesus was sensitive of John's situation. What was that? John is in jail. He's in jail right now. And he knows that he's probably going to die because of what he just said. I'll tell you why he was in jail in a minute. He knows he's going to die. So John, emotionally, is coming to the end of his earthly ministry. And he just wants to make sure, because neither John, as we'll see in a moment, nor Jesus were very conventional. They didn't come the conventional route. And they were outsiders, both of them. And I think John just emotionally wants to know, okay, get ready to check out here. Are you really him? He was in jail, as you do know, because he was in prison because he courageously denounced the adulterous marriage of Herod Antipas to Herodias. That's over in Luke chapter 3, verses 19 through 20. It was an interesting aside, by the way. Prophets are equal opportunity offenders. And he just spoke the truth. He said, nah, bro, this ain't right. He got slammed in jail. But I also think, and this is my view here, I also think that there's something more specific that triggered John to ask this question. Go back to the word deeds there. Now, I won't fall on my sword over this, but it does fit the context. It does fit what the Pharisees and Sadducees gave pushback to Jesus about. You see, I think John was concerned, maybe concerned about reports that Jesus was touching the unclean. You got to know that John was a Jew, and he knew the Levitical code. And he knew that, you know, listen, man, you know, you're not supposed to touch the unclean. Well, Jesus violated all of that. He knew that Jesus touched a leper. He had probably heard about his deeds. You touched the leper. And that's supposed to touch lepers according to Levitical code. And the woman with a hemorrhage for 12 years, you allowed her to touch you? And then what about Jairus' daughter? She's dead. You're supposed to touch dead people. You touch her and raise her. What? What's up with that? Now, you know, to be honest with you, Jesus did violate the Levitical code. But the way you have to explain this is because he is God. And God is not contaminated by our sin. When he comes in contact with sin, he's not contaminated, but he cleanses the person with the sin. And so he purifies them. And so John is just trying to figure, he's like, are you the one? Are you the one? And Jesus says in so many words in verses 4 through 6, don't worry. It's true. It's true. Notice how Jesus responds. I won't reread it, but verses 4 through 6, Jesus replies with the results from those he touched. Now, a casual reading of this text would cause you to miss something here. Always read your Bible and ask, why did Jesus say that? Or why are these things being said the way they're being said? Now, really, John probably was satisfied with his answer because, you see, Jesus' response in verses 4 through 6, when he starts telling his disciples what he did, Jesus was actually quoting Isaiah chapter 35, verses 5 through 6, and John would have picked up on that. For in Isaiah 35, 5 through 6, refers to the miracles accompanying the arrival of the Messiah. It was a prophecy. And so Jesus said, these are exactly the things that I've done. These are the things that I've done. So go back and tell John, here they are. Here they are. I just have to be who I am. I don't have to prove who I am. So, guys, go back and tell John that you just saw Isaiah 35, 5 through 6, and hopefully he'll get it. He'll get it. That's who I am. You know, Jesus was saying, trust me, and don't be tripped up by preconceived ideas of what Messiah should be like. That's what he was saying. Now, you do need to know Jesus and John are cut from the same cloth. The problem with us is that we think, we sort of think like Jesus should be a certain kind of person. You do understand that Jesus did not come through the noble route. You know that, don't you? You know that. He don't get too hard on the Sadducees and the Pharisees and these religious leaders because they were expecting him to come regally and royally and establish his kingdom and with pomp and circumstances and all this stuff. And here you have Jesus is even his birth, the legitimacy of his birth was questioned. He was a nomad. I'm not being expansive. He didn't have any place to lay his head. He wasn't born of nobility. His daddy was a carpenter. He was an outcast. He wasn't part of the in-group. And Jesus never affected this persona. He never cultivated this religious leader persona. It just never did it. His life, like the cross, was lived outside the gates. That's who he was. We've sanitized him now. We've sophisticated him now. We've made him upper middle class now. Jesus, he knew nothing of that. There's a lesson in that for us. I'm so done with this cool church stuff. I'm done with that. You know, we just too much into this packaging nonsense. It drives me a little nuts, okay? We need to be about people, no matter where they come from. We don't need to contaminate the gospel or the church of the Lord Jesus Christ with all this nauseating classism that separates us from people. And I just think we need to go back to a new kind of Christianity and stop reflecting the nonsense in the culture and be the peoples of God. And that's why Jesus came the way he came. That's why John came the way they came. We ain't about perpetuating the club, man. We're about heaven. Now, there's this generous affirmation, though. Jesus turns around and he begins to affirm and preach this incredible eulogy of John the Baptist and assail his greatness. And in fact, he says in verses 7 to 9, John is not what they expected. And I gotta tell you here, Jesus is using sarcasm. This section of scripture, Jesus is ticked off. And I'm not being expansive here. Look at the sarcasm that Jesus uses. He says in verse 7, as they went away, Jesus began to speak to the crowds about John. Turn to the whole crowd. Start speaking to them about John. He said, what did you go out in the wilderness to see? Here's the sarcasm. A reed shaken in the wind? Verse 8 said, what then did you go out to see? A man dressed in soft clothing? Behold, those who wear soft clothing are in king's houses. What then did you go out to? What did you expect? What do you expect from him? John is in the line of all the great Old Testament prophets. Very few of them were accepted. They were booted out. They were kicked out. Get them away from me. John is in that line. He wore camel hair clothes. He ate locusts and wild honeys and hung out in the wilderness. Only had one message. Every time they saw him, repent! He had one message. What do you expect?
13: Dr. Crawford Loritz here on Living a Legacy. Now, Crawford, I've read that passage many times, yeah. But I've just learned there's a whole lot more going on here than I ever realized.
15: Yes, there is, you know, and this is one of these texts that almost requires that we read a few chapters before and a few chapters after just to get the flow of the emotional context and what's happening here. Where John is at, where Jesus is at, and where the religious leaders are, there is just this convergence of these realities, and Jesus is making clear the greatness of this man, and at the same time he's pitying what has taken place. It's just really amazing, but it's an important text for us to get our hearts and minds around, and there's some lessons for us.
13: I guess so. Very interesting teaching today. Thank you, Crawford. Well, we realize that maybe you caught us midway through a message like this, but if you have a computer or smartphone, you can listen to the entire message online. 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Now, a couple of weeks ago, I asked for a kind of listener roll call to find out who you are and where you listen from. I heard from Michael, who listens to Living a Legacy from Clarksville, Tennessee. Bernice listens from Bolingbrook, Illinois. The Woldridge family listens in Columbus or Delaware, Ohio. Brenda listens to Crawford's preaching on Moody Radio, WFMT, 88.9 FM in Tuscaloosa, Alabama. 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
16: Determining who to partner with in ministry can be tricky. In Ezra 4, we read that a group of people living in Israel attempted to join the temple rebuilding efforts, but get this, the returnees refused their help. Why? It's Today in the Word from Moody Bible Institute, and I'm John Gager. Well, our passage indicates that opposition from the people living in the land had persisted for many decades. Today in the Word, we read in Ezra chapter 5, they bribed officials to work against them and frustrate their plans during the entire reign of Cyrus, king of Persia, and down to the reign of Darius, king of Persia. The truth is, this chapter outlines a period of opposition to God's work that spanned at least 70 years. 70 years! Well, the enemies of Judah and Benjamin, who offered to help, say that they have been sacrificing to God since the time of Esarhaddon, king of Assyria, who brought us here. Esarhaddon ruled Assyria from 680 to 669 BC, so these people had been in the promised land for more than a century. Though they claimed to worship God like the returnees, at most they worshiped him as one of many gods. We know this from 2 Kings chapter 17, which details the syncretism and false worship of the people whom the Assyrians brought to Israel. So the returnees refused to compromise by allowing unfaithful people to join in the rebuilding of the Lord's temple. How have you determined who to partner with in ministry? How would you have responded to the offer of help had it been extended to you? This offer that we read about in Ezra chapter 4, it's worth thinking about. Maybe you want to explore that whole thing deeper. You can do that at our website, todayintheword.org. 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
17: 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And at the height of the current war between Hezbollah and Israel, half of Lebanon's public schools were turned into shelters for people displaced by the fighting. Dozens of these facilities begin classes on September 15th, some as schools only, others as hybrid shelter schools. Housing options are limited for more than 300,000 people who remain displaced. Hard for Lebanon's Camille Melki tells us.
19: Not only there is still combat taking place in southern Lebanon, but there are tens of thousands of homes that are completely destroyed. 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
17: 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I'm Ruth Kramer.
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23: Jesus said the devil is a liar and the father of lies. 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You see, the devil has a false gospel called Christianity Light. 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He said in Luke 13:3, unless you repent, you will all likewise perish. 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Jesus is God in the flesh who died and rose again. 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

0: It's easy to trust God's sovereignty when we're enjoying his blessings, but what about when it seems like his hand is against us? That's the dilemma Habakkuk the prophet faced when God revealed how he was going to deal with Israel's disobedience. Today on Truth for Life Weekend, Alistair Begg examines the prophet's complaints and God's response. We're studying Habakkuk chapter 1.
1: Although Habakkuk lived long ago and far away, he introduces us to a timeless issue. Because as his prophecy opens, he's wrestling with the apparent inactivity of God in the face of injustice, violence, and destruction. His questions to God are straightforward. He's been praying, but he's growing weary. And so in verse 2, he asks the Lord, how long is it going to be that he has to keep coming to him in prayer, looking for an answer? And from the perspective of the prophet, there is a problem here as far as God's timing is concerned. The prophet knew well enough that when God established his covenant with his people, he promised that blessings would accompany their obedience. But he also promised that their disobedience would be followed by curses and by judgment. If you want to read of that for yourselves, you can read the whole of chapter 28 of Deuteronomy. It runs to some 60 verses or so, but essentially that is all that it is saying. God is saying to his people, if you will obey me, I will bless you and prosper you. If you disobey me, then curses will come down upon you and judgment will face you inevitably. And so the prophet, knowing that, is essentially saying, so what are you doing? You said back in Deuteronomy that if we stepped out of line, if your people were out of line, if they were involved in wickedness, you would do something, but apparently you are not doing anything. How long is this going to go on? Not only did he have a problem with God's timing, but he had a problem, as verse 3 makes clear, with God's tolerance. Why are you tolerating wrong? Why do you make me look at injustice? And when you read that, you realize that it is no small wonder why the prophets, in introducing what they have to say, refer to it not always as an oracle, as it is here at the beginning of Habakkuk, but as a burden. Indeed, a burden is the alternative word for oracle. And I think it is better to read it as a burden. Because what is actually happening is that God comes in some supernatural way and invades, if you like, the heart and mind of the prophet, a normal individual living a normal life in normal surroundings, reading his newspaper, going about his business. And God, if you like, impresses upon this character God's burden, his burden for a broken world, his burden for his wayward people. And he comes, as it were, and he lays that burden on the shoulders of the prophet. And he gives the prophet to see with eyes that make him unique among his contemporaries. And when he views the events and circumstances of life, he sees them almost, as it were, in another dimension, which lays upon him. And so it is that under the direction of God, for him to write in this way, to speak in this way, is not simply the proclamation of a seer or the introduction of an oracle, but is in every realistic sense the offloading of a burden. Now it is in verse 5 that we begin to get God's answer. And look at how he begins. Essentially, he says to Habakkuk, you may want to sit down for this, Habakkuk. That's really verse 5, isn't it? I want you to look at the nations and watch. Let me tell you what to look for. But beware, and in fact, be aware that it is going to be unbelievable to you. In fact, it is frankly amazing. Now, what he goes on to say is that this emerging superpower of the Chaldeans, it may be in your translation, or the Babylonians, it's a description of the same peoples, the emerging of this superpower is an instrument in Yahweh's hand. That's the significance of the opening phrase of verse 6. I am raising up the Babylonians. I am raising up the Babylonians. In other words, God reveals that the momentous historical events that are unfolding in Habakkuk's lifetime are under God's sovereign control. May I just say parenthetically that the momentous historical events which are unfolding in our lifetime are equally under God's sovereign control. God is not watching, as it were, from the ramparts of heaven to see how history is unfolding. He isn't doing it today, and he wasn't doing it then. And in verses 6 to 11, we essentially have a poem. But you will notice that at the very heart of it are these striking statements. Verse 7, the character of the Babylonians, they are a feared and a dreaded people, a law to themselves, and promote their own honor. And so he describes in rich poetic form the horses, swifter than leopards, fiercer than wolves at dusk, their horsemen flying from afar. Verse 10, when they come on these various cities and when they bump up against these other little rulers, they just deride them. They scoff at rulers. But the prophet needs to know of their destiny. And in verse 11, we're told that then they sweep past like the wind and they go on. But they're guilty men whose own strength is their God. Now in that section, what is happening is that God is answering the request of Habakkuk. He's letting him know that he, that is God, is at work, even though the prophet can't see it. He's letting him know that although the prophet is asking, why aren't you doing something? He is doing something. He is always at work. God is always at work. And so it was that far, far away from where Habakkuk was living in Babylon, the events were unfolding, momentous events that were going to change the course of world history. Habakkuk couldn't see that. Not until God opened his eyes to it. And even as he does, it is so amazing, it is so unbelievable that he stumbles over it as we're about to see. That the rise of Babylon wasn't as a result of some unique political strategy, but was as a result of God's sovereign design. And when you just pause for a moment and think about that, and put it in contemporary terms, and view the little history in which we live, the rise and fall of various groups and plans and dreams, the collapse of the Berlin Wall, the opening up of borders once closed, the meeting of people from places in the world that we thought we would never meet people and never see because they were closed off, they were unavailable. And so we stand back from our newspapers and we talk together about the multicultural nature of our world and we look at our own dwindling empires and we see the destruction of the auto industry and people bemoan and complain and wonder and worry and spill their coffee over their morning newspapers as they put their hands over their eyes, unwilling to see any more of it happen at all, forgetting all the time that God is sovereign over all these things too. And that his designs are different from our designs. He doesn't think as we think. He doesn't plan as we plan. He is not preoccupied with the trivial issues that focus our agendas. And again, the hymn writer helps us, doesn't he, Cowper? For a different reason, but the verse is good. Deep in unfathomable minds of never-failing skill, he treasures up his bright designs and works his sovereign will. You see, that's what Habakkuk needed to learn in his day. And the benefit of reading again the prophecy is being reminded of it in our own day. But you know, here's the exciting thing, and it just occurred to me this afternoon when I was thinking of this again. As I was thinking about all the dreadful aspect, if you like, of God raising up the Babylonians, all of these wolf-like characters and doing all these dreadful things in relationship to the people of God. And I decided I would go back and look at the beginning of Daniel just to see how Daniel began. And I was so delighted to discover how it begins. And you'll be delighted too, because look at how it starts. In the third year of the reign of Jehoiakim. Remember Jehoiakim from just a couple of moments ago? Remember what God said would happen to Jehoiakim? That's what Habakkuk has discovered, and that's what Habakkuk is going to have to share. The king of Babylon came to Jerusalem and besieged it, and the Lord delivered Jehoiakim, king of Judah, into his hand. And as you read on, they brought all these fine young people into the place with them. Young men without any physical defect, handsome, showing aptitude for every kind of learning, well-informed, quick to understand, qualified to serve in the king's palace. Well, that's what I would do as well. If you go in there and you rampage and you steal, you might as well steal the brightest and the best. And so they did. And so you have Daniel. And then you have Daniel's friends, Shadrach, Meshach, and Abednego. And here's my thought. The same God who raises up the Babylonians to accomplish his purpose in relationship to the judgment of his people is the same God who was at work in the hearts and minds of Daniel's mom and dad so as to produce Daniel at the exact moment in time to be dragged away by the Babylonians so that he and his friends may prove themselves to be the very remnant of God's purposes even in the midst of chaos. Well, that was something of a detour, but I hope it was purposeful and helpful to you. What we're learning is that in this instance, as in so many instances, God's response is totally different from that which we feel we might legitimately expect. That's the thing that staggers Habakkuk. And that's why in verse 12, he comes back with his second problem. And essentially what he is saying to God is, frankly, this cure is worse than the disease. If I hear you properly, what are you saying? How can you, the everlasting God, now he calls God's character in defense of his own questioning. How can you, the everlasting God, how can you, the Holy One, employ such wicked people to fulfill your purposes? Do you see what he's saying? This isn't in keeping with your character. You are a holy God. Holy gods wouldn't do this. Look at verse 13. Your eyes are too pure to look on evil. You cannot tolerate wrong. Why then do you tolerate the treacherous? Why are you silent while the wicked swallow up those more righteous than themselves? He's really back at the same thing, isn't he? Why do you tolerate this? Why are you silent? You can't possibly be serious. Are you telling me, says Habakkuk, that you're going to use really evil people to punish moderately evil people? I mean, we were a bad lot, but we don't even compare to this group that you're bringing in to do your work. I mean, we had turned our backs on you. We admit that. We had not been caring for the poor as you asked us to. There is injustice and violence and destruction in our land. But Lord, we're nothing like these Babylonians. Is it possible that you would use these people to deal with our people? And then 14 to 17. Which takes us to the end of the chapter, you have essentially almost another little poem, certainly a metaphor. And you'll see the metaphor that is there. You've made men, us, like fish in the sea, like sea creatures that have no ruler. He pictures the people of God floating, as it were, rudderless and rulerless. And then look at the Babylonians, how they're described in this picture. The Babylonians, he says, they're going to come at us as if they were just out on a fishing expedition. Look at them. The wicked, they pull all of these sea creatures up with hooks. They catch them in the net. They gather them into the dragnet. And then he goes on and he gets almost carried away in the metaphor, and he says, you know, look at these characters. They're so fascinated by their ability to do this that they're actually setting up their fishing nets in a shrine and bowing down before them, because their fishing nets are the key to their prosperity and the key to their victory. In fact, look at them there as they worship their little gods in their little shrines. Now, when you realize how fishing was as important as it was in Babylonia, you realize how apt the metaphor is. For the region of the Babylonians was there amongst the Tigris and the Euphrates rivers, and bordered in the south by the Persian Gulf. And for those of you who go to museums, you may have actually seen some of the reliefs that have been brought from the walls of Near Eastern buildings, which portray in those reliefs victorious Babylonian rulers taking their captives away in fishnets. That's the picture. And that's the picture employed by Habakkuk here. But you know, I have an observation, and I don't know how right it is, but I'll share it with you anyway, and if it's no good, you can just press delete. I noticed something here, and I'm not sure if it's right. But look what has happened, apparently, to the prophet. Back in verses 2 to 4, he was asking God to intervene because of the chaos of the people of God. He was acknowledging that amongst the people of God, there was violence, there was destruction, there was wickedness, and indeed the wicked among the people of God were hemming in the righteous, so much so that the rule of law had been nullified, had been numbed, it was essentially paralyzed. But it is, if you like, a picture of responsibility, a picture of acknowledged responsibility. The people of God have done these things. Now it's time for us to stop. And we're going to leave him, as it says in the King James Version, standing on his watch, which as children we always loved, because we said that was the smallest man in the Bible, because he was able to stand on his watch. Some of my young people in Hamilton when I was a younger minister used to wish that I would stand on my watch. In fact, I think they thought I had, which is why the sermons went on so long. But he is standing at his watch. He's stationing himself on the ramparts, and he's waiting now to see what God will say. And there's a sense in which, in leaving it here, we leave it, of course, as unfinished business. And we must. But it is clear from the passage, and let's affirm this, that because God is almighty, he can and does at times do things that are the opposite of what we might anticipate in order that his purpose may be achieved. And in such times, we must learn to say, I'm not sure exactly what's happening here, but I do know certain facts to be true of God. And so, until such times as God chooses to make the hazy clear, I will hold on

0: 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Where the learning is for living.
1: He's a pastor, author, and nationally recognized marriage expert. So, does he have any regrets? If I could do it all over again. Christian leaders share the most important lessons of their lives. What's the biggest regret that nags at Dr. Bob Moeller?
2: I think the regret that haunts me is quitting something when God had not given me permission to quit. And as a result, bringing an impact on my family in so many ways, emotionally, financially, geographically, in a number of things that just caused an enormous disruption and a series of painful consequences. And while I could justify, you know, the decision at the time in my own mind, I had not taken into consideration its impact on others, and particularly my own family. And I suppose if there's one thing I would redo, relive, and certainly do differently, it would be to reverse that one decision. It truly taught me in a way that I've never been able to forget how our decisions do impact the lives of other people. But when we pull back and really consider that we're to prefer others above ourselves, or to love others, or to serve others, to look to the interests of others, not just ourselves, you realize that, well, before I make this decision, I really, really need to consider who and how it's going to impact others. That's something that if I had to do over, I'd certainly do differently.
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3: 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No, I think God-esteem is much better. It says, I am somebody, not because of my great accomplishments, but because of what God is accomplishing in me. Through Jesus, I am bought, loved, forgiven, and accepted, a child of the King. Now that is a bottomless well of worthiness that I can draw from so I can love others. 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
5: Ephesians chapter 6 and verse 12 reads, "We do not wrestle against flesh and blood, but against principalities, against powers, against the rulers of the darkness of this age, against the spiritual hosts of wickedness in the heavenly places." This is Max Lucado. Our enemy is the devil. At the end of this age, his time will end. Until then, expect our Father to show up. He will not sit still while Satan harms his creation. Our days are as dark as were the days of Elijah. Our God is as alive as he was in the days of Elijah. Dare we dream of a renewal that silences the stewards of Satan and reveals them for the frauds they are? Let's imitate Elijah. Serve the Lord only. God wasn't one of his options. God was his only option. This is Max Lucado.
6: I'm Barry McGuire, author of Ignite Your Life, explaining how you can have wholehearted faith regardless of your circumstances. A year ago, we lost Charlie Kirk, but we didn't lose his legacy. Charlie often said the one thing he wanted to be remembered for wasn't politics or public speaking. It was having the courage to share his faith in Jesus Christ. That's what made his life so powerful. Charlie understood that while influencing a nation matters, influencing someone's eternity matters even more. Before Jesus ascended into heaven, he gave us the Great Commission to go and make disciples of all nations. Charlie lived that calling every single day. The beautiful truth is that God isn't asking us to become another Charlie Kirk. He's asking us to become the person he created us to be, loving our neighbors, seeing people not as enemies, but as souls God deeply loves. loves and faithfully sharing the hope of Christ wherever he places us. The greatest way we can honor Charlie's life is...
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20: In Finland, we have long roots in Christianity in these countries. 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And now we are living in that kind of breakdown of this view of man. I think that it is some kind of rebellion against Christianity. The churches and the Christians have been too silent. They have been afraid.
21: 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In fact, he told his disciples that the world would hate them. 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
22: Welcome again to the Voice of the Martyrs Radio. My name is Todd Nettleton, and we are on the road this week in Finland, and we are going to have a very fascinating conversation about persecution in a Western democracy. Maybe that sounds like a foreign story or a crazy story, but it is a true story, and we are here this week with Päivi Räsänen. She has been a member of parliament in Finland since 1995, so over 30 years in parliament. She's the former minister of the interior. She's also a medical doctor, a mother of five, and a grandmother of 12. Is that 12 grandkids? And she is now a convicted criminal under Finland's law dealing with war crimes and crimes against humanity. And if that sounds unbelievable, it is. But it is true. Päivi, welcome to the Voice of the Martyrs Radio.
20: Thank you so much.
22: It is such an honor to meet you. Your story is going out around the world. This has to do with some of the things you've written, some of the things you posted about homosexuality. It seems like that's sort of a line in the sand in this battle for truth in our world right now. But if we go back to when you first learned you were being criminally charged. Mm. Did you think it was a joke? I mean, did you feel like someone was playing a prank on you, or what was your response?
20: Yeah, in fact, it was so unbelievable, and I thought that it was a joke when I read it from the newspaper, our main newspaper. This whole legal case, this process started over 7 years ago. I have been open about my faith, about my Christian convictions, also about marriage and gender and family, human dignity, during all my public career. And I could never believe that these views would be criminal in someday in Finland. We had in Finland that kind of situation that the Finnish Evangelical Lutheran Church, which is the main church in Finland, over 60% of Finnish people belong to that church, they decided to support Pride Parade 7 years ago, the leadership of the church, the bishops. Mm-hmm. And it was shocking. And I was so worried that if bishops take that kind of stand, they are undermining people's trust on the Bible. And then it is not only question about marriage or gender, but it is also about the way to salvation. Because if people right. can't believe in the Bible, what God speaks there, how can they believe in the atonement of Jesus, what he has done for us? And especially, I thought that also, especially to these sexual and gender minorities, it is important that they can hear also the truth of the Bible. And I was praying on my knees that what should I do now? Should I resign the church, or what is it now? Because many of my friends left the mm-hmm. church. And I got a very clear vision that it is not my time now to jump out of the sinking boat of church, but to speak aloud so that some